0: Here's the weather forecast for Cape Breton as issued by Environment Canada. I'm Cassie Williams. Tonight, a chance of showers late in the evening and overnight with a risk of a thunder shower. Fog patches along parts of the coast, lows of 17 degrees. For tomorrow, a mix of sun and cloud with a chance of showers. Northwest winds 20 gusting to 40 in the morning, highs of 23 degrees. Tomorrow evening, cloudy, lows of 15. And Thursday, a mix of sun and cloud with a chance of showers, highs of 24 degrees.
1: I'm Garvey Bailey, in for Tom Power. Welcome to Q. Young Hearts Run Free is just one of those songs. It's an earworm from 1976 that still stands up as a feminist anthem today. Candy Staton is a plaintive voice behind the song. The lyrics are from Candy's personal story of overcoming domestic violence. At 86, Candy is taking another victory lap with her latest gospel album, Candy's Here to Tell All. Plus, Samar Hijazi didn't know a lot about the Met Gala when she was asked to exhibit her work at the Costume Institute. Her striking work isn't about celebrities or paparazzi. It's about you, the viewer. She's here to tell us all about it. That's all coming up on Q.

0: touring with Sam Cooke and Aretha Franklin and Mahalia Jackson. What was it like for you that young to be in a room with those legends? Can you take me back there? What did that feel like?
1: That was a desire that I had when I first listened to that type of music. My father was an alcoholic, and he was also a gambler. And we had nothing. We had nothing. So one day he brought home an old radio with a big battery, like the batteries that are in a car. And he put the radio to the battery, and it was very staticky. But we could hear the local gospel stations and the local blues stations and the local country stations. And so my sister and I would put our ears as close. You know, when the battery was getting low, we put our ears down to the radio, try to hear it. And we'd hear B.B. King, and we would hear Albert King. We would hear Johnny Taylor. We would hear Sam Cooke. We would hear Aretha Franklin singing Amazing Grace. We would hear all the gospel. Oh, it was just, it was amazing. And we wanted to sing. We just wanted to sing. And it's like that gift just fell in us. And we just wanted to sing. And we would be in the bed at night, and we would be harmonizing. We learned how to harmonize through listening to that old static radio. And my mother would come in there with the switch.

0: So we got on the road, we got on the air, and back in those days, segregation was horrible. We would go through South Mississippi and stuff. That's how we became such good friends with all of the people, because we all had to go in caravans. We could not go alone because it was dangerous going through Mississippi and North Carolina, South Carolina, Alabama, and all those places. So we would sit under the old oak tree and we would sleep. You know, we didn't have hotels back in the day. That was in the 50s.
1: That was not easy.
0: It wasn't easy for three little girls.
1: Yeah, of course.
0: Three little girls. It was just like years, eons before our time. You know, we were with all these grown people, and grown people were not like grown people today. They didn't take advantage of you.
1: Yeah, right.
0: They were more like moms, dads, aunts, and uncles.
1: Taking care of you.
0: Taking care of us.
1: Yeah.
0: And I remember Sam and I used to sit out. It's be in the morning, we'd go by the grocery store and we'd pick up some pork and beans and crackers and knee-high drinks, and that would be breakfast. We had safe houses, but we had to get there.
1: Yeah.
0: We'd sit there in those safe houses and we ate together, we lived together, highway QCs, Sam Cooking, Lou Rawls and Soul Stairs and Staple Singers. I mean, we just had it.
1: All of you.
0: Man.
1: Incredible.
0: And we were kids.
1: Incredible.
0: The Nightingales, my God, we knew them all before they crossed over.
1: I'm Garvey Bailey. You're listening to Q. You're listening to my conversation with soul and disco and gospel legend, Candy Staton. We're talking about her early years touring the U.S. during the Jim Crow era. She was on the road with singers like Sam Cooke and Aretha Franklin. But unlike them, Candy and her sister weren't getting paid. She tells me about the moment she realized what was happening and why she decided she had to get tough. Heads up, we'll also be talking about domestic violence, so please do take care.
0: I give that credit to Purvis Staples.

0: with It's Gonna Rain. That song is from her latest album, Back to My Roots, which was nominated for a Grammy this year.
1: Hey, this is Daryl Hall, and you're listening to Q with Tom.

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1: Woo! I'm speechless. We're just gonna keep the good vibes. We're just gonna keep the vibes going.

0: As of today, the Bald Range wildfire in BC has burned over 170 square kilometers. Firefighters have been working through the night to try to get the blaze under control. And this morning, 100 firefighters from Mexico arrived to help. In an update today, officials said even with calmer winds, conditions remain challenging and parts of the fire are growing. Thousands of people are still under evacuation orders. And for residents of Summerland, anxiety is high. But at a briefing last night, the community's mayor, Doug Holmes, said people won't be going home anytime soon.
1: People's patience are going to start to wear thin, but we can't lose sight of who we are. We need to keep helping each other. And when we do get back, we need to brace ourselves for what's there or what's not there. It's going to be hard. It's going to be really hard. We need to just pull together as the community we are and get through this. And we will. And we'll get through this and we'll be stronger.
0: Susan Craig is an evacuee from Summerland. We reached her earlier today in Langley.
2: Susan, you can hear how much emotion there is for Mayor Holmes. I'm wondering how you're feeling listening to his words about what's happening in Summerland.
3: I'm feeling exactly the same as him. It's a very emotional experience, a very traumatic experience. And Summerlanders really, really have been pulling together. It's been quite an amazing event.
2: Doug Holmes is speaking there a lot about people's patience wearing thin, an incredible amount of anxiety as people want to go home and see what's happening. Does that resonate for you?
3: Yes and no. We are in the fortunate situation that we know that our home is still standing. We have a place that we are able to stay at. So we are in a good position, and we're patiently just waiting for the okay to return home. The only terribly upsetting thing for us is that we have a cat that's missing. And we have a wonderful bunch of people. There's a community called Alert that was created that look out for missing animals. So they've been to our house once. They're going to go back again. Unfortunately, they have not found any sign of her yet, but that's probably our most worrisome concern at this point.
2: Oh, Susan, I can only imagine how worried you are. That's just devastating. I hope that that your cat is okay and just hiding, because this must have been a terrifying experience. What do you know about your home? You said that you've had some news.
3: We did have some structural damage to a cedar fence and a cedar shed. There's flames, charring marks, I guess, on the exterior of our home. The house itself seems to be okay. But yeah, there'll be some damage that will have to be taken care of when we get back.
2: What about in the wider community? Do you know anything about your neighbors' homes?
3: Oh, yeah, yes. Yeah, we have a heritage home right next door. Beautiful stone house. Somebody said it's 117 years old. That's been completely burnt to the ground. There's a home right below us that little hobby farm. That home is gone. We did see them attempting to round up their sheep when we were leaving. I'm praying that those sheep and donkeys and farm

0: It's a moment many Syrians once believed they would never see. Today, a Syrian court sentenced the country's former dictator Bashar al-Assad to death for torture, murder, and crimes against humanity committed during the country's bloody 14-year civil war. The deposed leader's brother and cousin were also sentenced. It's a first-of-its-kind verdict against the Assad family since rebels toppled the regime at the end of 2024. But al-Assad, who is currently in Russia, remains out of the Syrian government's reach. Hiba Zayadeen was at the court today. She is a Syria researcher and advisor with Human Rights Watch. We reached her in Damascus.
1: Hiba, how were Syrians around you reacting when they heard the sentences read out today?
2: Honestly, once we walked out of the courtroom, there were, you know, tens of people celebrating. They were chanting. They were ululating. This was an incredibly significant and symbolic moment for a lot of victims and survivors who've waited, you know, over 15 years for any sort of accountability.
1: That pursuit of justice has been so important. Many Syrians and the Syrian government are seeing these convictions as a crucial step towards justice. But from a human rights law perspective, what do you make of Bashar al-Assad's trial and sentence?
2: So, that, you know, this is not a clear, straightforward situation, right? I mean, this case moved from investigation to trial quite fast, faster than

0: This is The World. I'm Marco Werman. Remember in that last story how I said that barbecue is as diverse as it is universal? Well, same deal with restaurants. For example, an Irish pub in Beijing or a Vietnamese restaurant in Berlin. Okay, how about a Philly cheesesteak joint in Tokyo? Yeah, my co-host Carolyn Beeler is a former Philadelphia resident, and when she was in Japan a couple of years back, she couldn't resist the urge to try Nihonbashi Philly. Its owner has lived in the same central Tokyo neighborhood, Nihonbashi, for three generations. Here's Carolyn.
1: Steak sizzles the same in South Philadelphia as it does in central Tokyo. But Kosuke Chujo tells me it is not as easy as it looks to make an authentic cheesesteak in Japan. It's challenging, says Chujo, who's wearing a Philadelphia Phillies t-shirt and baseball hat behind the grill. You can't find good hoagie rolls or cheese whiz here. That's the classic cheesesteak topper. So there's a pot of homemade cheese sauce bubbling on the stove.
2: And these are your homemade hoagie rolls?
3: Yeah.
1: In the dining area, there's a Phillies game on TV, a SEPTA regional rail map hanging nearby, and graffiti thick with Philly references all over the walls. It is a whole different vibe than the glimmering office towers surrounding Tokyo's central train station outside. Sitting down before the dinner rush, Chujo tells me that when he was young, his was a generation looking toward the U.S., from its jeans and sneaker styles to the music. His classmates were listening to Michael Jackson, but he was into the Philadelphia sound. His favorite artist?
3: Patti
1: LaBelle. Love, Need, and Want You, he says, is kind of a theme song.

0: On stage, she looked happy and confident, singing on live TV in front of the nation. But Rugile says that she was living two lives, performing in public during the day and taking part in intense rituals at night.
1: Do you believe in life after love?
2: I go there dressed in white, in long white skirt, because that's the dress code, long white dresses. All men are with white suits. We stand in the big circle where every person has a set position, which is with chalk, like set on the floor, so you have your own position. For 7 to 10 hours, we do not eat, and we dance, and we sing special songs of Santo Daime sect in Portuguese. Very, very simple movements, to the left, to the right, to the left, to the right. You cannot, like...
0: For 7 or 8 hours?
2: Or 12.
0: And are you drinking the psychedelic during these 7 hours? Are you talking to each other, or you're just praying and swaying?
2: No, it's very strict. We are not talking. We just have to do what everybody's doing, to sing and dance in that set movement. And we drink ayahuasca 3 to 5 or even more times per night. When people drink it, they go into convulsions, they vomit, they lie down. Of course, they cannot dance. So the dancing people remain only those who already do it for years and who practiced and can tolerate that, who, so to say, grew spiritually enough to stand and to sing and dance the whole night.
0: I've never done it. What does it feel like? What do you go through? Do you have an experience that is a spiritual experience? What do you feel?
2: Ayahuasca is a highly illegal drug. In Lithuania, it's punished as a heroin. So your brain functions when you drink ayahuasca like in a dream, but you are awake. You see visions with open eyes. Many people see the same visions. You meet spiritual beings who really, it seems like, talk to you and tell you the knowledge, give you

0: Hi, I'm Saroja Coelho, and you're listening to CBC Radio 1. 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

0: From CBC News, the world this hour, I'm Neil Herland. Health experts are warning about the danger of wildfire smoke to your lungs. As fires continue to burn in the BC interior, many are taking refuge indoors. As Brady Strachan reports, the region remains under an air quality advisory.
1: I've been going swimming a lot, seeing a lot of movies in the theater.
2: CJ Storrs is trying to make the best of his annual summer vacation in Kelowna. That means replacing trips to the beach with a swim at this indoor pool. He's one of hundreds of people here trying to make the best out of a smoky situation.
1: I mean, it's smoky every year, but it's a lot more smoky this year.
2: Much of the smoke is coming from a wildfire just 30 minutes to the south near Summerland. By Tuesday, the Kelowna area had among the worst air quality in the world. Stephanie Cleland is a lung health researcher at Simon Fraser University. She warns that prolonged smoke exposure can contribute to long and short-term health impacts, from asthma attacks to dementia.
3: Multiple years of exposure increase the risk of stroke or having these severe outcomes.
2: Back in Kelowna, locals and visitors alike say they just want it to end.
4: We're staying indoors mostly and doing what we can.
2: Brady Strachan, CBC News, Kelowna.
0: The Prime Minister of New Zealand has survived a confidence vote from his own party caucus.
5: With that, I want to say thanks, everyone. We're going back to work and we're moving on. Thank you very much.
0: Christopher Luxon made a brief statement to the media. He's currently campaigning in a general election that will take place November 7th. The World Health Organization is expected to provide an update on Ebola today. The Ebola outbreak in the Democratic Republic of Congo has killed more than 2,000 people since it was declared mid-May. And while vaccine trials are now underway, it won't save the people now infected. Tashana Reed has more.
6: It's not good.
7: In the Democratic Republic of Congo, the Ebola outbreak of the rare Bundibujo strain shows no signs of slowing down. Health officials say more than 2,000 people have died and another 4,000 infected. WHO's Africa Regional Director, Dr. Mohamed Janabi, says people are dying before they can access health care.
8: 60-70% are dying at home.
7: Taran Levera in Halifax is the operations lead for the Canadian Red Cross. He spent 2 months in Bunia and completed a three-week quarantine after his return. Levera says the humanitarian and medical response faces major challenges.
9: There's simply not enough health workers.
7: He says difficulty accessing remote areas, ongoing conflict, and widespread mistrust create barriers. There is no approved vaccine for this rare Ebola strain, but clinical trials are underway in the UK and Canada, while new treatments are being researched in Ituri province. Tashana Reed, CBC News, Toronto.
0: Europe is sweltering once again. The continent is enduring its fifth heat wave since May. The soaring temperatures are drying up rivers to record low levels. Nick Logan reports.
10: Relics of German warships have risen from their watery resting places as the Danube River recedes to a point that's never been seen before.
11: It's sort of a snapshot of the Second World War history that's suddenly come to life from the depths.
10: Captain Arthur Galaxin teaches history at the Royal Canadian Military College in Kingston. He says Nazi Germany sank some 200 of its vessels where the river divides what is now Serbia and Romania. Drought has exposed these wrecks before, but record European heat has parched the Danube River basin enough for people in the village of Prahova to spot a dozen this year. The perilously low water levels have affected fishing, agriculture, tourism, and even power plants. But as climate change makes it all the more likely for heat waves, fires, and droughts like this to occur, Galaxin says,
11: it's very heartbreaking, but at the same time, this gives a wonderful opportunity to look into World War II history.
10: The Danube has started to rise again, but another heat wave will scorch Central and Eastern Europe this weekend. Nick Logan, CBC News, Fredericton.
0: And that is your World This Hour. For CBC News, I'm Neil Herland.
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13: Welcome to Ideas. I'm Nala Ayed. The idea of the four elements goes back to antiquity, that earth, water, air, and fire comprised everything on and in the planet. While that notion no longer has scientific currency, wherever we humans have lived, the elements have shaped our world, our way of life, and what we are. Earth and water are the elements that create a sense of place. Whether we think of our surroundings as awe-inspiring, a source of sustenance, beautiful, or simply home, earth and water are not just where we live, work, and roam. They're an integral part of us.
6: I have long been fascinated by how people understand themselves using landscape, by the topographies of self we carry within us, and by the maps we make with which to navigate these interior terrains.
13: Robert McFarlane is one of the world's premier writers of natural history and landscape, and human relationships with them, how place molds the mind, and how language gives form and meaning to landscape.
6: As I envisage it, landscape projects into us not like a jetty or a peninsula, finite and bounded in its volume and reach, but instead as a kind of sunlight, flickeringly unmappable in its plays, yet often quickening and illuminating. We are adept, if occasionally embarrassed, at saying what we make of places, but we are far less good at saying what places make of us.
13: But there's been a seismic shift with the onset of the Anthropocene, a time when human activity is the defining transformative force on the planet. Humans aren't just made of and by the elements. They are altering the composition, properties, and behavior of earth, water, air, and fire. Robert McFarlane is the author of such best-selling books as The Old Ways, The Lost Words, Landmarks, and Underland. He was the inaugural winner of the Weston International Nonfiction Award presented by the Writers Trust in 2023. As part of a series on the elements in the Anthropocene, I spoke with him about the physical and psychological connections between people and earth and water, and how that is changing. Robert, you've described your books as being about the relationship between landscape and the human heart, and you talk about the way people carry landscapes with them. What do you mean by that?
6: The metaphors we live by, to use that wonderful phrase, are very often taken from place, from landscape, paths, rivers, mountains. These are the founding forms of our oldest stories, the stories we tell ourselves to make sense of our ways in the world. So in that sense, they're deep in narrative, they're deep in story, and they're deep in the ways we imagine ourselves. I've always been drawn to, I guess, archetypes in that sense, the path, the river, the mountain, and the underworld, and drawn to the ways in which we make sense of our interior terrains using these forms, the ways we navigate ourselves to ourselves, as it were.
13: And so what specific landscapes do you carry with you?
6: Well, I sometimes say my heart is made of mountains and always will be. And I think that's true. A river runs through me as it runs through everyone. There's a wonderful greeting that I try to use more and more. Instead of saying, where are you from? You say, who are your rivers? Which are your rivers? Where are your rivers?
13: So who are your rivers?
6: Well, I was just about to ask you the same. Will you tell me if
13: well,
6: I tell
13: sure,
6: you?
13: Sure, absolutely.
6: You go first.
13: Well, my river is the Red River in Winnipeg, because in Winnipeg, Manitoba, almost the center of Canada, and has a lot of long Indigenous history. And I grew up right next to it. It was very much part of my story. So what about your river?
6: I think I have two, one big, one small, and they both start in springs. One is the River Dee, the Scottish Dee, which rises on the summit of the Cairngorms, our Arctic. Really Arctic mountains. They're only 4,000 feet high, but they're, you know, we're so far north in the north of Scotland that they really feel polar. It's a tundra-like habitat up there. And there the granite gets so saturated by rain and snowmelt that it wells back up in the form of springs, and then it runs away and runs away from that high point. And the other is another spring, but completely different, just near my home here in Cambridge, where the springs rise on 99 million-year-old chalk at the bottom of a very small hill called White Hill, and they flow away. And I've been visiting those springs for 25 years now.
13: How do people react when you ask them that question? What are their rivers?
6: Everyone has an answer. I mean, isn't that wonderful? Everyone has an answer to that question. We all live in a watershed. That still strikes me as a kind of gong clash moment. We all live in a watershed. Water moves around us and through us. It irrigates our dreams, our songs, our stories.
14: How early did you begin to think of landscapes as ways for us to see ourselves?
6: It's such a hard question to answer. It's sort of, when do we become conscious of having become conscious, as it were? But I date an analytic consciousness about the ways we carry landscapes within us, fall in love with them, are willing to dive for them, to an encounter at a graveyard, a climber's graveyard, way up a glacier called the Inalchek Glacier in the Tian Shan Mountains of Central Asia. And I was in my very early 20s. They were far too hard for me. And I was suffering terrible altitude sickness as well and trying to recover from it and acclimatize at base camp. And I walked up the glacier and this, very far from any help. And there was a boulder, and it had been converted over the years by all the climbers who had come into a makeshift cemetery. And there were little niches dug for the climbers who died on those mountains. And one of them was an Englishman, and he was about the same age as me. And I remember standing there in that bright egalitarian light falling on the ice, on the rock, on me, and suddenly being placed outside the mystery that I'd lived in, the mystery of mountains and their magic. And the absurdity of the devotion struck me. And I began really to want to try and understand and explain how a lump of rock and ice could come to have such a grip on the heart and the mind.
14: Incredible. Of course, it isn't just delight that you take in the landscape or water, for that matter. Your writing is full of very visceral descriptions of the fear that some landscapes have made you feel when you've been deep inside them or traversing them. Can you tell me about one of the more intense experiences of fear that the landscape has invoked in you?
6: Yeah, well, one very physically was all cities have their negative. All cities have been extracted from somewhere in order to be raised upon the land, and Paris is negative, its invisible inverse happens to lie directly beneath it in the form of the catacombs from which that city's limestone was extracted over the centuries and was then converted into a great ossuary when the city's cemeteries began to overflow in the later 18th century. And there's literally hundreds of miles of catacomb network. So I went down, spent 2 nights, 3 days under Paris in the parts of the catacombs that are, shall we say, not altogether legal to get into, require a little bit of manhole cover lifting. Yes. And such like. But you are under a city, you are entombed for, you don't see the sun for 3 days, and that stone comes to grip you. And there was one time when we were fitted like a coffin by the stone.
15: Fear slithers up my spine and spills greasy down my throat. Nothing for it but to follow. So I lie flat, edge in, head first. The clearance above me is so tight that I again have to turn my skull sideways to proceed. The clearance to the sides is so scant that my arms are nearly locked to my body. Claustrophobia suddenly grips me like a full body vice, pressing in on chest and lungs, squeezing breath hard, setting black stars exploding in my head. Movement is a few inches at a time, a worm-like wriggle gaining purchase with shoulders and fingertips. How long does this tunnel run? Like this, if it dips even 2 inches, I'll be stuck. The thought of continuing is atrocious. The thought of reversing is even worse.
6: Then the metro started up above us.
15: It's a faint shudder at first, but clear and now growing in strength and noise. The ceiling, the unstable ceiling, is humming with tremor. The vibrations are passing through the stone and my body, then on into the stone beneath me. The rumbling rises to a thunder, and I can hear clacks and clicks among the rumblings. We are directly underneath the metro and the overground line.

0: carry memory in them as well. And I guess there's fear in that too. So many landscapes have the memory of a trustee somewhere within them, born in their scars, born in their graves.
1: We are increasingly separated from contact with nature. We have come to forget that our minds are shaped by the bodily experience of being in the world, its spaces, textures, sounds, smells, and habits. We are literally losing touch, becoming disembodied more than in any historical period before ours.
0: I am interested in what the body can tell us, are things that can't be learnt in the library and the archive. I teach here at Cambridge, and it's very important to me to get my students out into the landscape, yes, out of the seminar room, let them smell and see complexity and touch it, and history and memory and those interlocking labyrinths that they form. And I think here of the wonderful writer of rock, of granite, Nan Shepherd of the Cairngorm Mountains, whose slender book, The Living Mountain, is such a landmark in mountain literature. Nan writes about how the focal point in the mountains becomes dispersed, manifold. She says, this is how the earth must see itself.
2: Yeah. I'm glad you brought up Nan Shepherd. You make a point of introducing us to your guides along the way and how they inspire kind of your relationship with the landscape. Nan Shepherd, as you say, author of The Living Mountain, and she was talking about the Cairngorms in,
0: yes,
2: Scotland.
0: Yes.
2: Can you talk some more about how she influenced the way you think and feel about your own relationship with the landscape?
0: Yes, transformational for me, as for so many people. It's been one of the joys of the last decade, watching Nan's work reach new generations of readers. And she's now ended up, in fact, on the Scottish £5 note. So I love, wow, the fact that she's in like 6 million pockets and being,
2: wow,
0: used to buy fish and chips. But
2: brilliant.
0: Yeah, we're celebrating a writer of place. How wonderful is that? So, I mean, I grew up in a mountaineering culture that was very summit focused, and it was pretty athletic and quite masculine, I guess you could say, though it wasn't only men who participated in it. And it took losing some friends and some people I knew to the mountains, and then really reading Nan's book, which replaces the summit with the pass, we could say, which replaces the goal, the victory, with the pilgrimage, and it replaces achievement with meditation. And when you contrast it to a book like John Hunt's The Ascent of Everest, which was written in 1953 about the successful first ascent of Everest, they're just incomparable. One of them is, it uses the language of war, siege, assault, victory, triumph. Nan is wonderfully quietly scoffing of such things. And instead, I think a relationship that many more people recognize with place, which is, to borrow George Eliot's wonderful phrase, it enlarges the range self has to swim in. That doesn't require vastness of scale or remoteness or physical.
2: Or conquering.
0: Certainly not conquering. That conquistadorial ethic, if we can call it that, is banished, gone.
2: And that's essentially how you think about mountains.
0: Yes. Yeah. Yes. I love Nan's honesty that she does occasionally still feel what she calls the tang of height and summit fever. And I do too. I mean, there is something glorious about reaching a top and becoming the looker down, but it's not an aggrandizing feeling for me anymore. It's more a sense of the astonishing vastness of time and space.
2: Tell me about her concept of bodily thinking, how that might speak to our estrangement from the natural world.
0: Oh, that's such a good question. There's an amazing line towards the end of The Living Mountain where she says, hour on hour, I walk the flesh transparent. The mountains were her university. They're where she experimented. They're where she studied. And she was doing kinds of thinking about what we now call phenomenology, that philosophical tradition which is interested in ways in which the body thinks before or in ways different to the mind, the conscious mind, which tries to overcome what is known as the, you know, Cartesian dualism, that severance of the body and the mind. And Nan writes with glorious relish about how indivisible her experience of the mountains and the thoughts that she has in them are from bodily feeling. So that might be, for example, her swimming naked, daringly naked, in northeastern Scotland in the first half of the 20th century in the cold waters of Loch Arn. It might be the scent, as she puts it, of

That was part of my conversation with Sam Blewett, Politico's UK political correspondent. If you want to listen to the full episode, you can find Front Burner wherever you get your podcasts or on YouTube. I'm Jason Markisoff. Thanks so much for listening.

0: Good morning and welcome to Wednesday. I'm Jennifer Ludlow, sitting in for Steve on Cape Breton's Information Morning. Olivia Bootlier is our associate producer and technical director today. Coming up, we have a great show for you with lots of great stories. We're going to tell you about a new show coming to the Savoy Theatre. But first, we're going to check in with the newsroom. Gareth Hampshire is standing by with headlines.
1: Good morning, Jennifer. Coming up in the news today, a man accused of making a bomb threat against the U.S. consulate in Halifax is due back in court this morning. His bail hearing was adjourned yesterday, and the prosecutor explained this is because the Crown is waiting for more information from police to see if further charges will be laid. Also in the news, while the national crime rate declined last year, Nova Scotia's rate increased slightly, according to data from Statistics Canada. Despite the increase in crime volume, crime severity fell. The small increases are being attributed to minor crimes like shoplifting. And I'll have all the details coming up in the 6:30 news.
0: Thank you, Gareth. We look forward to that. And we're in for another nice day in Cape Breton. We do have some clouds this morning over the highlands and a chance of some showers early this morning. A mix of sun and cloud throughout the island for the remainder of the day and a high of 23 degrees. Tonight, partially cloudy with a chance of some evening showers and fog moving in. A low of 14 with some light winds from the west. On Thursday, it's a mix of sun and cloud with some increasing clouds throughout the afternoon and a chance of some showers. Winds from the southwest at 20. It is currently 18 degrees here in Sydney. The temperature holding steady all week in the morning. It's been between 17 and 18 degrees this week. The normal temperature around this time of year is 23 degrees. We saw a beautiful sunrise at just before 6 o'clock this morning, 5:55 this morning. A beautiful sunrise across Cape Breton Island. Coming up today on Information Morning, some Canadian film producers are frustrated as Ottawa looks like it's backing down from a key component of the Online Streaming Act, one which forces American streaming giants to invest in Canadian content. And Halifax filmmaker will weigh in on that. Also, have you noticed a little black and white warning label on some of your grocery items? I know I sure have. It's a move by Health Canada to maybe make you think twice about products that are high in sodium, sugars, or fats. In our column Health Hacks, Mary Jane Hampton talks about whether this small change could have big impacts. And the Coal Bowl Queen, despite being inspired by his hometown basketball tournament, the play by New Waterford's Richie Wilcox has not been performed here yet, but will be in the spring as tickets are now available. I'll speak with Richie in hour three. All that, plus we hear more about the mountain bike course being constructed at the Amara Center in North Sydney and why the buy now, pay later plans for back to school costs can lead to some overspending. That's all ahead here on Cape Breton's Information Morning on CBC Radio 1. I'm Jennifer Ludlow sitting in this week, and I'm sure what everyone is talking about this morning is those Canadian Little League Championships. The finals are today. First pitch is in 6 hours. They have a timer on their website, the Canadian Little League Championship website. It's BC taking on Ottawa today. Hopefully the stands will be full there today. A lot of buzz and excitement around the Cameron Bowl ball field in Glace Bay. We have World Report coming up next. I do hope you'll stay tuned for some more of Cape Breton's Information Morning after 6 o'clock here on CBC Radio 1.
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0: This is World Report. Good morning, I'm Marcia Young. Over 100 wildfires are burning across British Columbia this morning, and crews are preparing for another day in the fight to contain the Bald Range fire. That fire has stretched across 180 square kilometers of land southwest of Okanagan Lake. Possible thunderstorms are in the forecast. These could make the flames more erratic, or they could give firefighters a break. The uncertainty is hanging over thousands of displaced people. The CBC's Michelle Allen reports.
5: A prayer circle around Okanagan Lake. People gather to support those who lost their homes to wildfire.
6: So we're really here just to pray, to remember our relationship to each other, to the land, to our responsibilities, to really look after one another.
5: Jennifer Lewis is with the Okanagan Nation Alliance. She's one of roughly 20,000 in BC under evacuation orders, most in the Okanagan Valley. Displaced from their homes, many are sleeping in cars or trailers.
7: It was just terrible. It was just so spooky. Me and the dog, all I did was sit and cry. But, you know, we're here, we're safe.
5: Summerland resident Raylene Park said she had just 15 minutes to flee the Bald Range fire. All she had time to grab were the essentials, like dog food and her family photos. She doesn't know when she'll be allowed back or what will remain. Some forecasted rain could provide a little relief in the next few days, but officials say they can't afford to count on it. And in other parts of the province, there could be wind and dry lightning, which could worsen current fires or start new ones. Officials say the crews battling these fires are exhausted, but there is help. Firefighters from Mexico are already on the ground. Another 102 from Costa Rica will arrive on Thursday. Michelle Allen, CBC News, Vancouver.
8: I mean, it's smoky every year, but it's a lot more smoky this year.
9: We're staying indoors mostly and doing what we can to have fun where we can.
10: It's hard on your emotions. And it's hard on not being able to get out and do something.
0: People in Kelowna, BC have been living in the haze blown over from the Bald Range fire for almost a week. They're making do, mostly indoors. But Cliff Chapman with the BC Wildfire Service says there is a silver lining to the dark clouds.
11: It is helping to ensure that the wildfires do not receive clean oxygen, because every time we see the air clear, we see significant and extreme fire behavior.
0: Still, health experts warn poor air quality from wildfire smoke can trigger short-term impacts like asthma attacks. Prolonged exposure can increase risk of stroke and dementia. It was a public meeting meant to provide residents in Montreal with answers. 16 police officers in one of the city's most diverse neighborhoods are facing allegations of racism and abuse. But as the CBC's Sarah Levitt reports, many of the people who attended last night's meeting with Montreal police left angry and disappointed.
12: What concrete changes can the community expect to see?
13: Stepping up to the microphone, Joan Lee has a direct question. The president of the West Island Black Community Association looks at Montreal Police Chief Fadi Daguerre for the answers.
14: So concrete actions, I think, first of all, when we meet the partners, they propose us some recommendation. Very soon we give a follow-up.
13: For many in the room at City Hall, that answer was too broad. The police chief there for a public meeting following a bombshell announcement in June that 16 police officers were being investigated for alleged racist acts against Black and Arab citizens. All 16 at one station in one of Montreal's most diverse neighborhoods.
14: Especially at Station 39, we're going to be doing some changes.
13: The police chief confirmed 3 officers have been suspended, 3 put on administrative duties, and the 10 others transferred to other stations. But he didn't provide much more information, citing the ongoing investigation. Outside City Hall, around 20 people briefly clashed with officers standing guard, angry they wouldn't be let into the meeting. The room inside was full, so too was a spillover section.
14: Definitivement, je présente toutes mes excuses.
13: Speaking to the room, Chief Daguerre acknowledged the hurt and presented his apologies for those who were victims of racism at the hands of police. Apologies many feel are too late and won't result in action. Sarah Levitt, CBC News, Montreal.
0: In Indonesia, at least one passenger is dead after a ferry caught fire. Crew on a rescue boat call out to a jam-packed lifeboat. The ferry was carrying more than 100 people between Bali and Lombok.
15: The islands are popular with tourists. Officials say the fire started early in the morning. The cause is being investigated. Earlier this month, another Indonesian ferry caught fire near the island of Madura. Five people died and dozens are still missing. The World Health Organization is expected to provide an update on Ebola today. The current outbreak in the Democratic Republic of Congo has caused more than 2,000 deaths. Vaccine trials are going ahead, but as the CBC's Tashana Reid explains, health officials warn the spread of the disease is outpacing the response to contain it.
16: The situation of Ebola is not good.
17: In the Democratic Republic of Congo, the Ebola outbreak of the rare Bundibugyo strain shows no signs of slowing down. Health officials say more than 2,000 people have died and another 4,000 infected. WHO's Africa Regional Director, Dr. Mohamed Janabi in Bunia, says people are dying before they can access health care.
16: And 60 to 70% are dying at home. This is why this Ebola is different.
17: Taran Lavera in Halifax is the operations lead for the Canadian Red Cross. He spent 2 months in Bunia and completed a three-week quarantine after his return.
18: It's very catastrophic in all senses of the word.
17: Lavera says the humanitarian and medical response faces major challenges.
18: But there's simply not enough health workers, not enough doctors and nurses and medical facilities.
17: He says difficulty accessing remote areas, ongoing conflict, and widespread mistrust create barriers.
18: The community mistrust has been a significant challenge for us, and our response to that has been, how do we work with the community?
17: The Canadian Red Cross says its focus has been intervention in local communities, including supplying PPE, getting preventative messaging out, and providing training on safe and dignified burials to limit the spread. There is no approved vaccine for this rare Ebola strain, but clinical trials are underway in the UK and Canada, while new treatments are being researched in Ituri province. Tashana Reid, CBC News, Toronto.
15: China's strongest storm this year continues to batter parts of that country. Typhoon Dolphin has caused rivers to breach their banks, flooding roads and homes. New rainfall records have been set in central and eastern provinces, leading to landslides and washed out bridges. Hundreds of bus routes have been canceled and many tourist attractions have been closed. While Typhoon Dolphin is weakening, officials say its remnants are still drawing moisture inland, meaning more rain in the forecast. And finally, millions of people are expected in Spain for today's total solar eclipse. The moon will cross the sun's path. Here in Canada, people will be able to see a partial eclipse. And as the CBC's Peter Cowan reports, people in Newfoundland and Labrador will have a front row seat.
19: You don't normally see something moving in front of the sun like that. And with the glasses on and the viewers, it's phenomenal.
20: Andrea Van Ostrin is hosting an eclipse watch party at the Johnson Geocentre, a science center in St. John's. The moon will only cover about 50% of the sun in Newfoundland, and you'll need help to safely watch it. You can use special glasses or even a toilet paper tube.
19: Just place a little bit of tin foil with a little pinhole in it. You stand with your back to the sun, let the sun shine through the tool, and then you get to actually see it.
20: Many people in Canada watched in awe 2 years ago when the moon totally covered the sun, creating dusk in the middle of the day. Astronomer Hilding Nielsen says this time it'll be a lot more subtle.
21: It may appear to be a little darker, almost like we kind of came overcast. But that's really the extent of it. You know, it's not a huge change when it's a partial eclipse.
20: After experiencing that total eclipse in 2024 in Canada, Gabriela Fuentes Way and her mom traveled from Canada to Spain to see it again.
22: It's going to be sunset and an eclipse. So it's going to be really beautiful and it's going to be packed. So we're going to be experiencing that with a lot of other people.
20: In Canada, the further north and east you go, the more complete the eclipse. The best spot in the country, Alert in Nunavut, where the sun will be 94% covered. Peter Cowan, CBC News, St. John's.
15: And at cbcnews.ca, more on the eclipse, where Spain is confronting an influx of solar eclipse tourists and battling wildfires. That's at cbcnews.ca. That is the latest national and international news from World Report. I'm Marcia Young.
0: Good morning, Cape Breton. It's 6 o'clock and I'm Jennifer Ludlow. You're listening to Cape Breton's Information Morning. Coming up, Health Canada has added warning labels to products that are high in sodium, sugars, and fats. On Health Hacks, we'll hear if it actually has the chance of changing our eating habits. And it looks like Ottawa could soon abandon the so-called Netflix tax, the requirement for streaming services to contribute a percentage of their Canadian revenue to Canadian content. We'll hear from a Nova Scotia film producer later in the show. But first, we're going to hear from the newsroom. Gareth is standing by with news headlines. Good morning.
1: Thanks, Jennifer. Coming up at 6:30, the Nova Scotia government's changing the way some income assistance clients get employment services. Beginning next month, clients considered work-ready will no longer receive programming from within the department and will instead be referred to Nova Scotia Works. The government says this is to provide improved support. And a new mountain bike trail is being built by volunteers in Cape Breton. The trail is located in North Sydney and will give youth and adults a chance to try out the sport. It's a 700-meter track, good for beginners and skilled riders, and is expected to be finished this fall. I'll be back at 6:30 with a full newscast.
0: Thank you, Gareth. Well, it's another nice morning in Cape Breton, the sunrise just before 6 a.m. We do have some cloudy skies across the island, particularly in the Highlands, and there is a chance of some showers this morning. Everything will burn off, though, to a nice mix of sun and cloud throughout the day today, a high of 23 degrees with some winds, some gusty northwest winds today at 40. Tonight, partially cloudy skies with a chance of some evening showers, fog developing and a low of 14. Light westerly winds tonight. A mix of sun and cloud for tomorrow with some increasing cloudiness in the afternoon and a chance of showers, a high of 25 degrees for the day tomorrow. It is 16 degrees right now in Reserve Mines, 18 degrees in Sydney.
3: Hi, this is Tom Uman calling from Large Cape Breton. You are invited to join us for our Large Cape Breton Summer Market. It takes place on Friday, August 21st from 11 a.m. to 2 p.m. The market is at our gathering place, 8356 Highway 105 in Iron Mines, south of Waikagama. 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There's lots to do at Large Cape Breton, and we look forward to welcoming you. 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
0: The Canadian film industry is bracing for Ottawa to scrap the so-called Netflix tax under the Online Streaming Act. American services like Netflix, Disney Plus, and Prime must invest a portion of their Canadian revenue back into Canadian content. The act has drawn ire from Hollywood moguls and the Trump administration. And after the CRTC raised the requirement from 5 to 15% this spring, the Carney government suggested it would issue a new policy directive to the broadcast regulator. That hasn't happened yet, but a recent court document says the government intends to eliminate the contribution and replace it with government funding. Mark Allman has thoughts on how that could affect Canadian media. He's a Halifax-based filmmaker, and he spoke with the CBC's Carolyn Ray.
4: So it's looking increasingly like the Netflix tax could be done. What do you think of that?
23: It's a considerable setback, I think. And if we look at the policy initiatives over the past few years, like the Online News Act, the Digital Services Tax, and now the Online Streaming Act, which has been basically gutted by this, you know, recent policy shift, it means really that the Canadian government is not positioning itself to hold Netflix and other major streaming services to account. You know, that these organizations, which are some of the most powerful, you know, organizations ever seen in human history, are able to operate with impunity in Canada and extract billions and billions of dollars from our economy every year.
4: What kind of difference do you see, or benefits do you see, from having 5 to 15% contribution?

0: ordering our own culture. And that has been diminishing over the last few years. And then meanwhile, there's the service industry, which has been going, you know, very well. And that's where the Netflix funding and Netflix's and Disney Plus and the other streaming services fit, that they take all the rights and they commission what they wish to commission. It's not about fulfilling a mandate of supporting Canadian stories.
1: We're in a really great moment for some Canadian stories, finding audiences both nationally and internationally. Of course, number one, heated rivalry, mm-hmm. of course. There's also Nirvana, the band, the show, the movie, and here in Nova Scotia, Little Lorraine. Isn't that reason for optimism that this industry can thrive?
0: You know, that to me, like, we need to see that kind of innovation in the broadcasting and distribution sphere. And what I mean by that is that we need to see more Canadian streaming services. We need to see more Canadian, you know, outlets for culture. Because right now it's generally captured by foreign streaming services, which are mostly American owned. And they are dictating what Canadians watch more and more. And I'm concerned about that. I don't want Canada to become a carbon copy of America. You know, more and more Canadians are coming to the realization that we have fundamentally different values than America, and we should be expressing those values in our stories and our content.
1: I'm sure large American streaming companies would say they do invest in Canada, they help train our crews, they contribute to our economy. Yeah. So why do you think they should also pay out on the other end?
0: Well, you know, again, it's that distinguishing between service mm-hmm. production and domestic. You know, in the case of domestic industry, the Canadians own or have a major ownership stake in the creation of that content, and they're the entrepreneurs. But in the service world, like, yes, there's these major streaming services are investing in Canada in terms of creating content that they own outright and they exploit as they see fit. And Canadians don't have any ownership. They don't have any real creative sway over it. And so it's something to be said, like, it's great for us to create those that kind of work here. It creates a lot of jobs, but it's not, you know, in the end, it's not the decisive jobs that have, you know, where we have control over the means of the ends. So there's like the producer and the director and the writers, like, and the actors and the folks that are working together to make Canadian content exportable and something to be very proud of. That's under threat, and, you know, because of the system that's being proposed at this point. I think the concern I think we have is that the Canadian government is proposing to replace some of this funding with more government funding. And I have a real concern about that because it means, you know, more reliance on government funding for Canadian content creation.
1: Of course, this is just a proposal at this point. We don't know for sure that mm-hmm. this is going to happen. Do you yep. think there's a way to stop it?
0: You know what? Actually, I don't think so. I've thought about this quite a bit, and I think, you know, this is clearly you know, an impact of the trade war with America. The Canadian government has determined that these trade irritants are not to be, you know, to be allowed to stand when they're trying to negotiate something far greater, and which is like a comprehensive deal for the Canadian economy when trading with the United States. I think we need to accept that we're not going to be able to force these foreign streaming services to create Canadian content. I think that means we need to really invest in the infrastructure supporting Canadian content creators. We need more streaming services, and we need more theaters. We need more spaces for presenting artists' work. And I think Canadians need to step up and say, like, oh, you know, I need to invest, you know, in these cultural products. Our entire identity is sort of under threat here if we don't figure out a grassroots response to what is occurring.
1: I just want to make sure I'm following you and just summarizing this properly.
0: Sure.
1: But are you basically saying, look, this Netflix tax is going to fall victim to the bigger picture of the trade war? You think it all links back to Trump and his trade war right now?
0: I think so. Yeah. And I think, like, if the Liberal government is not going to move forward with these initiatives and enforcing these initiatives that they've been spending years, I mean, this has been a lot of work put into these separate bills, and they're not being utilized, and it's really unfortunate because that's it took a lot of planning. And I think what we need to accept as a community is that this is not going to come back. We have a certain system in place that's very reliant on government funding. We need to find ways to involve more private capital, more opportunities for, you know, audiences to put their money where their mouth is. But you have to understand, like, the big problems in Canada is that we don't have enough commissioning agents. you know, thank God.

0: for the CBC. You know, we have, you know, CBC commissioning work, but there's not a lot of other services doing that.
1: When I look back at the industry over the last decade, I think about how many public outcries and protests you guys have had to do and fights you've had to take on, both provincially with the provincial government and then to get this Netflix tax and then to get to this point. How do you feel now looking ahead that you might be facing even more funding changes?
0: It's been a big part of our life, you know, over the last few years. I have to give, you know, kudos to the current Nova Scotia government. They've been very good about supporting the film industry with recent innovations like the distant filming location bonus and the Screen Nova Scotia Content Creator Fund. We've been actually very fortunate the last few years to have some stable and strong government support at the provincial level for the film industry, at least. Now, this has not been very, you know, as we know, there's been great concern about other sectors of culture industries being affected. And that's what the film industry has also been going through as well at the federal level and at as we know, previously and provincially. And so I guess my message from this whole conversation is that we can't be totally reliant on government funding. We have to figure out new ways to generate revenues from Canadian citizens. You know, the concern I think we have is that being too reliant on grants will make us vulnerable in the future.
2: Mark Allman is a Halifax filmmaker. 22 minutes now after 6, your local news is coming up next. But first, Olivia, what have you got for us?
3: I got some music for you, of course. So Big Spruce recently released a list of their summer music at the brewery up in Nyanza. And this coming Sunday is shaping up to be quite the day for them. They have a kitchen party from 6 to 9 in the evening, and that features Wendy McIsaac, Matt Moran, Brennan McDonald, and the Highland Dancers. But if you're like me and you like to be in bed by 8 o'clock, they also have something for you earlier in the day because you could go there at 2 in the afternoon when Moira and Claire are going to be playing some tunes, which I'm going to play for you right now. So from their sophomore album, it's called It's All a Mess, which they released earlier this summer. And this tune is called Mess in a Dress.

0: That's Mess and Address by Moira and Claire, and you can catch them at Big Spruce on Sunday at 2 o'clock. That's an all-ages free show, and your pups are welcome, of course. And then following that at 6 o'clock, they have a kitchen party with Wendy McCosick, Mac Moran, Brendan McDonald, and the Highland Dancers.
1: Sounds like a good time, even for those who go to bed at 8 o'clock.
0: Exactly.
1: And if you have an event happening and you're part of a nonprofit group, we can help you get the word out on that as well. Just give us a call on our answer back line at 902-595-5556, and we will listen to it, we'll edit it, and we'll get it on the air for you to spread the word. We love hearing from folks who are doing some things in the community. And speaking of community events, the New Aberdeen Summer Festival in memory of Reverend Allison Eder is happening this weekend in Glace Bay on August 14th from 4 until 6. There's some fun games, some music, treats, and a barbecue. And then on August 15th, Saturday, there's a pancake breakfast beginning at 9, games for all ages, again, treats, crafts, a bouncy obstacle course, reptile show, face painting, all kinds of stuff happening on Saturday, and that starts at 9 Saturday and ends at 4. All that is happening at the Glace Bay United Church on 5th Street in Glace Bay. Everything is free and everyone is welcome. I have a little note here, too, for your information from Inverness. The municipality is advising residents of Inverness that infrastructure work near the Sheen Trail crossing as part of the Central Avenue rebuild project is underway, and the crossing is expected to remain closed during working hours, which is 7 a.m. until 5 p.m. until the end of the week, while crews complete some underground infrastructure upgrades there. Access to the trail crossing will be restored at the end of each workday. So that work is ongoing. So if you're in the Inverness area, that's just a little note there for you. And if you're in the Glace Bay area today, you may want to take in the Glace Bay or the Canadian Little League Championship games happening at Cameron Bowl in 5.5 hours. They have a little countdown clock on their website. Game time is at noon, and it's BC taking on Ontario in the finals. Of course, you can watch that live as well if you go to the Canadian Little League Championships website. There's a little button there that tells you you can watch live. So it's Ontario taking on BC this afternoon at 12 o'clock. And it looks like the weather is going to cooperate. We have some sun and cloud throughout the afternoon today in Cape Breton. There is a chance of some showers in the Highlands. The high is 23 degrees today. This evening, there is a chance of showers and some fog moving in with a low of 14, light westerly winds, good sleeping weather. A mix of sun and cloud for tomorrow, increased clouds in the afternoon, and a chance of some showers with a high of 25 degrees expected for tomorrow. It's 17 degrees right now in Sydney, 16 degrees in Glace Bay.
2: Here is the CBC News for Nova Scotia. Good morning, I'm Gareth Hampshire. A Crown prosecutor in Halifax says he wanted to adjourn the bail hearing for a man accused of making a bomb threat because he's waiting for more information from police. 54-year-old Ali Asakare made a brief appearance in Halifax Provincial Court yesterday. He's accused of making a threat against the U.S. consulate downtown. Crown attorney Brennan McDonald says he asked for the matter to be paused while police continue their investigation.
3: Because there's still an ongoing police investigation that could lead to pertinent information or more charges, the Crown requested an adjournment under 516 of the Criminal Code. And that just gives the police more time to complete that investigation and to see if there's going to be more charges to be laid.
2: The incident led to much of downtown Halifax being shut down for several hours on Monday. Asakare is scheduled to be back in court later this morning. He's facing charges of uttering threat and public mischief. While the national crime rate declined yet last year, Nova Scotia's crime rate increased slightly, according to data from Statistics Canada. But crime rates are not a one-size-fits-all indication of safety. Despite the increase in crime volume, crime severity fell across the province. Chris Giacomantonio is a criminologist from Dalhousie University. He says the marginal increase in overall crime is not cause for alarm.
4: Your odds of experiencing crime have more to do with the block you live on and how much money you make than they do with the crime rate overall.
2: Giacomantonio says the bump in crime rates can be blamed on a slight rise in minor crimes like shoplifting. He suggests those can be curbed by greater investment in community supports. A lawyer representing some passengers who were on an Air Canada flight that crashed in Halifax expects payments to follow soon. Now a class action lawsuit has been settled. It happened in 2015 when a plane arriving from Toronto hit power lines during a snowstorm and landed short of the Halifax runway. The Supreme Court of Nova Scotia has approved an $18 million settlement, with the bulk to be paid by the airline. Ray Wagner is a lawyer for some of the passengers.
5: Unlike a normal class action where we have a claims period now, we've already done the claims. We've done an individual assessment on 131 individuals. So over the next couple of months, we'll be able to distribute the funds in accordance with what we had done over those 12 years of litigation.
2: Air Canada is responsible for 15 of the $18 million settlement. $2 million will be paid by Nav Canada, the country's air navigation service provider, and $1 million by the Halifax International Airport Authority. The head of pediatric surgery at the IWK Health Centre says investment in robotics is vital to attracting talented surgeons. Dr. David Davis was speaking before a standing committee on health. The first surgical robot in Nova Scotia was launched in 2019. Since then, the health authority says nearly 4,000 patients have benefited from robotics. Davis says there is no turning back the clock when it comes to robot-assisted technology in healthcare.
6: The technology is here to stay. New graduates will be trained to operate with robots and expect them to be available when they're hired as surgeons. We will need to have active programs if we wish to recruit good surgeons and meet our future needs.
2: Davis adds it is not enough to simply buy more robots because using the technology also requires specialized training. A new mountain bike trail is being built by volunteers in Cape Breton. When it's finished, organizers say it will be one of the first such tracks on the island. The trail, located in North Sydney, will give youth and adults a chance to try out the sport. Aaron Whiteway's leading the effort to build the 700-meter track after moving from PEI. He wants to draw attention to the sport.
7: Yeah, mountain biking in Prince Edward Island, it's a pretty big sport there with lots of trails to choose from. Like when I moved here, I was kind of surprised about the lack of mountain bike trails here. So it's been a bit of a passion project of mine over the last couple of years, getting something like this on the go.
2: The trail is expected to be finished this fall when Whiteway plans to host a race. And that's our news to this hour.
1: Thank you, Gareth. And we do have a severe thunderstorm issued for Inverness County, Mabu and North. That comes from Environment Canada. Severe thunderstorm is watch in effect for Inverness. It's moving northeast and heavy rain is possible. Locations and nearby areas that could be impacted include Inverness Margaree Forks. Heavy rain could cause some flash flooding and significant reductions to visibility. So please keep that in mind if you're in that area or heading in the area of Inverness County. Meanwhile, we do have some clouds and a chance of showers over the Highlands, a mix of sun and cloud throughout Cape Breton for the remainder of the day with a high of 23 degrees. Some wind from the northwest gusting to 40 today. Tonight, partially cloudy skies, a chance of some evening showers and fog developing with a low of 14 degrees, light winds from the west tonight. Thursday, a mix of sun and cloud with some increasing cloudiness in the afternoon and a chance of showers with a high of 25 degrees expected for tomorrow. It's 19 degrees in Cheticamp, 18 degrees in Eskazoni. And we have John Hancock standing by with sports. Hi, John.
8: Hi.
1: How are you this morning?
8: Good.
1: Good. What's going on?
8: Not too much. Talk to you tomorrow.
1: All right. Nice talking to you. Bye-bye.
8: Lots of baseball to talk about. The Blue Jays continue to fight for a playoff spot. They beat the Red Sox for a second night in a row, 5-3. at Rogers Center. Ernie Clement drove in the tie-breaking run in the sixth. Brett Bateman drove in two for the Jays. Brett Bateman's a rookie on this team. It's a new team for Bateman. He was talking about the pressure of playing at such a young age on a new team.
9: It's baseball, right? Like, they have a ball and they got to throw it over the plate. And as long as you're on time for the heater, you're going to make a good decision and just having trust in yourself and your abilities. It's a game that I've played my entire life, and the only pressure that you put on is the pressure you put on yourself. I've been really blessed to have a lot of figures in my life that have helped me learn that at a young age. And like I said, as long as you do what you can do, what's in your control, there's no pressure on you.
8: Chase Lee got five outs for his first major league win. Spencer Miles earned his first career save. Blue Jays are 2.5 games back of the Texas Rangers for that third and final wild card spot in the American League. But Baltimore, Cleveland, Minnesota, and Detroit are the four teams that the Jays have to pass to get to that third wild card. Detroit's half a game back of Texas. Minnesota 1.5 behind. Cleveland and Baltimore are both two out. Jose Soriano gets the start for the Blue Jays in Game 3 tonight. The Orioles, by the way, won their game last night. So did the Yankees. They beat Seattle. Detroit won against Cleveland, and the AL East leading Tampa Bay Rays beat the Athletics. At the Canadian Little League World Series going on in Glace Bay, British Columbia's Little Mountain will face Ontario's Ottawa West in the championship game. The BC team shut out Quebec 8-0 in one semi. Ottawa West beat Alberta 3-1 in the other. Final will be played at 12 noon Atlantic at the Cameron Bowl. The winner will represent Canada at the upcoming Little League World Series in Williamsport, Pennsylvania. The reigning Canadian Premier League champions won't be adding a Voyager Cup title this year in soccer, visiting Super du Québec. And Atletico Ottawa played to a 3-3 draw in Ottawa, but Supra advances, winning the two-match series overall 5-3. Nicolas Chateau had two goals for Ottawa, but they needed more, and now Supra advances to face Hamilton's Forge FC in a West semi, or in a semifinal. The defending champion Vancouver Whitecaps and CF Montreal, both with Major League Soccer, will meet in the other semifinal. Whitecaps are looking to win their fifth straight Voyager Cup. In tennis, at the National Bank Open Men's Tournament in Montreal, a good day for American players. Defending champion Ben Shelton, 12th seed Leonard Tien, and 28th ranked Brandon Nakashima all won their quarterfinal matches, along with Spain's Rafael Jodar. Because of heavy rain Monday, the night session was canceled. At the National Bank Open Women's Tournament in Toronto, Switzerland's Belinda Bencic pulled out of her match against American Coco Gauff because of a hip injury. Gauff has advanced now to the semis. Second seed Alina Rybakina of Kazakhstan beat Japan's Naomi Osaka in a three-setter that took over 2.5 hours. And Canadian swimmers are getting ready to compete at the Pan Pacific Swimming Championship in Irvine, California. Summer McIntosh, who is aiming to win 5 gold medals at the 2028 Los Angeles Olympics, is just 19 years old. But guess what? She's not the youngest member of the Canadian women's team now.
10: It's so exciting. I talked to a few of them on the bus, getting to know them a little bit, just chit-chatting. It's so nice and refreshing to see the next generation. And it's also kind of nice to not be the youngest on the team anymore. You know, I have more responsibilities to, you know, set a good example for them. And I think this is honestly the perfect way that anyone can start their international career off. Outdoors, fun, shorter meet. Takes the pressure off maybe a little bit for them.
8: The Pan Pacific Swimming will be live streamed on CBC Sports beginning at midnight, our time tonight. In the WNBA, Kelsey Mitchell scored 28 points. Her teammate Caitlin Clark at 22, along with 10 assists. Indiana Fever beat New York Liberty 106-92. Las Vegas Aces ended Washington Mystics' 7-game winning streak with a 10-point win, and Phoenix beat Los Angeles. Toronto Tempo will be in Dallas tonight. Tempo have lost 9 in a row. There you go.
1: Thank you so much, John, and everybody will be watching the Canadian Little League Championships in Cape Breton today.
8: Yeah, noon hour today.
1: Yes, thank you. Thank you.
8: Right.
1: Minutes now ahead of 7 o'clock. You're listening to Cape Breton's Information Morning here on CBC, heard in Glace Bay at 92.1 FM. Last January, new rules came into play for food packaging in Canada. It introduced warning labels on the front of many grocery store items. The symbols use a simple black and white magnifying glass icon in the top right-hand corner and indicates what a product might be high in. It's part of Health Canada's policy to encourage consumers to make good purchasing choices because of evidence connecting diets high in salt, sugar, and fat with increased health risks. And that's what Mary Jane Hampton is focused on this morning in our column, Health Hacks. Mary Jane, good morning.
11: Good morning.
1: Does this function similarly to the nutrition facts on the back?
11: Well, yes and no. This warning label doesn't replace the nutrition facts table on the back of the package, which still provides detailed information about the ingredients and nutrients. Instead, the symbols provide really a quick visual prompt to alert the consumer to the fact that they're making a choice that on balance may not be the best one if there are healthier alternatives. At the very least, foods containing these warnings are ones that we should consume less often and in smaller portions in our overall diet.
1: How did you feel about this move?
11: Well, I'll admit to being a bit skeptical about how effective this policy would be because I know that my own buying decisions are strongly influenced by brand loyalty and price point. So I wondered what the evidence is that labeling actually shifts consumer behavior. And it turns out the policy has been shown to improve healthy eating overall, but there is a plot twist.
1: We'll get to that plot twist in just a moment, but what have we seen in places that have already done this?
11: Yeah, in countries that implemented a nutrition alert labeling strategy 20 years ago or more, researchers have tracked the impact on consumer decision making. Now, Chile is probably the most studied country in this regard. They made the shift to nutrition warning labels back in 2016. And in the first year alone, there was a measurable drop in purchases of foods and beverages high in sugar, sodium, and saturated fat, and a clear shift away from products carrying warning labels. And that was seen across income and education levels, which is really significant. The positive change was greatest in a drop in the consumption of sugar. In a couple of studies, it was as much as 10%, followed by salt and saturated fat at about 6 and 3% respectively.
1: Hmm. So are the warning labels causing this whole shift?
11: Well, the studies are clear that nutrition labeling to support quick consumer reference does have an impact on purchasing choices. But researchers are quick to point out that the shift in healthier eating patterns wasn't attributable to the warning labels alone. Chile embraced a comprehensive strategy to reshape the food system and the food environment, including restrictions on food marketing to kids and strict limits on foods available in schools. So the public health strategy needs to be a comprehensive one. And what's also interesting is that the same shift in consumer eating choices isn't as apparent when nutrition information, usually the calorie count, is included on menus. There's probably lots of reasons for that because dining out or driving through to grab a meal has a bunch of different decision-making factors in play. But this is where the plot twist becomes interesting.
1: So Mary Jane, what is the plot twist?
11: Well, it turns out that the more significant behavior change prompted by nutrition warning labels isn't on consumers, it's on manufacturers. They are highly motivated to market products that conform with healthy policy and change their formulation to make it possible to avoid having a nutrition warning label in the first place. Nestle breakfast cereals is a great example of that when they rolled out a whole new offering of children's cereals in the wake of European Nutri-Score labels being required. They lowered their sugar content by up to 30% in specific recipes, while increasing whole grains and they ended up increasing their market share as a result. Danone did the same thing. They invested heavily in product reformulation by reducing added sugars across its fruit and flavored yogurt lines, and they incorporated higher amounts of beneficial ingredients like chicory root fiber to boost those metrics. McCain Foods did the same thing with their frozen potato products, reducing the amount of salt in their processing and switching from saturated cooking oils to healthier ones. So did Campbell's Soup, Kraft Heinz, Pepsi, Quaker Oats, the list goes on. They were motivated to be the healthier option in a competitive market of informed consumers.
1: So what's this week's health hack?
11: Well, the health hack is to pay attention to the front of package labeling with those nutrition alerts, because odds are there is a healthier alternative on the shelf that you might want to choose. But also pay attention to clever public health policy. In this case, the objective was less about encouraging consumers to make healthier choices and more about encouraging manufacturers to produce healthier food.
1: Thank you so much for joining us this week, Mary Jane.
11: It's always a pleasure.

0: Now, health columnist Mary Jane Hampton has a book called Health Hacks, How You Can Get Good Health Care in Nova Scotia. It's a collection of her best advice and her best answers she's given during her Health Hacks column here at CBC. That book is published by Formac and sells for $27.95. And we have a copy to give to you. If you've never won anything before here on Cape Breton's Information Morning, just be the third person to text us at 782-640-1665. Just about 10 minutes now before 7 o'clock. Grab your helmet, strap on some shoes, and get your bicycle ready. This fall, a new bike adventure is coming to North Sydney. A group of cycle enthusiasts are creating a new mountain biking trail next to the AmeriCentre. This week, volunteers have been next to the rink knocking down trees, raking leaves, and clearing a path. Now, this land belongs to the municipality, and the Recreation Department is happy to see the property being used. Will Van Hal is Recreation Manager for the municipality, and he spoke with the CBC's Matthew Moore about the new track.
1: A group that was formed through Cycle Nova Scotia, members of Velo Cape Breton that were interested, that reached out to us, I guess, in January of 2025, interested in looking at mountain biking and the possible development of some trail systems here. So the group met with a few of us within the Recreation Department, and we kind of got looking at some different areas that the municipality owns, and we kind of established that there's an area near AmeriCentre around Ferris's Hill that would be a decent area for the development of some mountain biking trails.
2: Talk about the area and behind the AmeriCentre. What's there?
1: So it's a, you know, generally like a wooded area that has some different forests. So a mix of coniferous and hardwood. There are some existing trails from some four wheeling trails and just different areas. Also some open areas. So I think that the long-term idea would be to develop a mountain biking trail system that could be used not only for the local mountain biking community, but also to promote Cape Breton, CBRM, as a mountain biking destination. But I think that also within the initial work that started there is more focused on a short track circuit to host a mountain biking short track race this fall.
2: And how does this fit in? Like we said, there might not be many opportunities to do this, but in terms of CBRM and the Recreation Department, how does this fit in with what you guys are trying to promote in the municipality?
1: Well, I think that what we want to try to do is always we want to meet people where they are with their recreation and leisure needs. So we offer programs for children and youth, adults and older adults, outdoor recreation, sport development, arts, culture, creative events, etc., rural recreation. So we just want to, you know, recreation looks differently for everyone. But we do know that there is some good momentum with Velo Cape Breton and with cycling and seems to be a real interest with mountain biking. So that's where we're trying to look at, you know, how do we support community? How do we support the associations that already exist for the cycling community and, you know, create more opportunities for our residents?
2: And then last and most important question, what would it take to get you and I on a bike out there to try the course? Do you think we're the type of people they want to see there?
1: Oh, gosh, I might need a little bit of, I don't know if wearing hockey equipment or something like that is appropriate on a mountain biking trail, but with my accident prone, I think I need like a real novice trail to get started.
2: They will be on the sidelines then. All right, thanks a lot, Will.
1: Thanks, Matt. Appreciate it.
0: Will Van Hal is the recreation manager for the CBRM, and he was talking about a new mountain bike track being created in North Sydney. Later on in the show, we'll hear from a couple of volunteers who are helping to create the trail and hope to bring some mountain bike races to the community this fall. If laughter is the best medicine, then you can get a healthy dose at next week's Cape Breton Comedy Festival. The event is a three-night affair. This coming Monday night is an evening of improv. Going On Improv is Cape Breton's signature improv comedy troupe. They debuted at last year's festival. And you can see a night of improvised comedy where no one knows what's going to happen, not even the performers. That's Monday night in the lobby of the Savoy Theatre. Then on Tuesday, it's an evening of stand-up comedy at Daniels in downtown Sydney. The headliner is the co-founder of the festival, Nick Beaton. On Wednesday, this year's signature event takes place in Bedeque. CBC Radio's Laugh Out Loud is recording comedians for the coming season. It features a mix of Cape Breton and national comedy talent. One of those people performing is the CBC's Gavin Crawford of Because News fame. Here he is giving you some inspiration before your day at the office.
3: Why is it that always the people who are demanding that you have a face-to-face conversation are the last people that you want to have a face-to-face conversation with? You know, and they're always longing to go back to some bygone era. But, you know, I mean, sure, the technology has changed, but I don't think it's really that different. I mean, people have been trying to get out of conversations like that since, like, the Downton Abbey days. You know, like, oh, Mary, isn't this a wonderful party? Oh, look, there's Lord Foppington. Do go over and say hello. Oh, Mama, must I? The man is insufferable. Ah, Lady Mary Crawley, and I live and breathe. You look ravishing. How did you enjoy the production? No need to answer. I found it all frightfully familiar. But then, of course, there is a general lack of risk-taking in the theatre. Not like in Berlin. I was recently in Berlin.
4: Excuse me, Lady Mary, but a letter's arrived for you. Which requires your urgent attention.
3: Oh, thank you, Carson. Excuse me, Lord Foppington, I must go attend to this letter which I wrote myself this afternoon and handed to Carson should this very occasion arise. Oh, hang it all! What could be so important in a damn letter that you have to leave a perfectly thrilling face-to-face conversazione? How I long for the days before the Royal Mail service. And two people could engage without fear of interruption. Yes, and I suppose you'd just like to go all the way back to the days when you could just club me over the head and drag me back to your cave. Good day, Lord Foppington. Oh, dear, a suffragette. It'll never last. No, I don't mind if it makes me rude. I like my phone. I like being able to text in the middle of conversation. I like being able to text my dad instead of calling him on the phone, since he basically talks in text anyways.
4: Truck's in the shop. Weather's okay. Yep, nope, yep.
3: I like knowing that if I was ever lost in the woods, I could just hollow my iPhone, boot up Grindr, and see how many other gay men were lost in the woods with me.
0: That's Gavin Crawford. He's performing at the Inverary Inn next Wednesday night. He'll be joined by a host of other comedians for a taping of CBC Radio's Laugh Out Loud. It's part of this year's Cape Breton Comedy Festival. The three-night event begins this coming Monday. And for tickets and details, you can visit capebretoncomedyfest.com. Someone else who's kind of funny is Olivia.
5: Hello. Right. I was really hoping a joke would come to me there, but it didn't.
6: But it didn't.
5: No.
6: It didn't.
5: But I do have a winner for the Health Hacks book giveaway. And that is Alex Thomas of Sydney River. Congratulations, Alex.
0: Yay. I hope you enjoy the book. And thank you so much for listening. Now, I bet this guy's funny, too. I've never heard him crack a joke, but because he's quite serious. Our news guy, Gareth Hampshire, and he's right here with headlines.
6: Thanks, Jennifer. Coming up in the news, a lawyer representing some passengers who were on an Air Canada flight that crash-landed in Halifax expects payments to follow soon. Now an $18 million class action lawsuit has been settled. It happened in 2015 when a plane arriving from Toronto hit power lines during a snowstorm and landed short of the Halifax runway. Also in the news, a healing garden is now open at the hospital in New Glasgow. It was created by alumni of the Aberdeen School of Nursing, and the garden is intended to be a special place for patients, family, and staff to come and relax. I'll have these and other stories coming up in the 7:30 news.
0: Thank you, Gareth. See, he's quite serious there. Well, folks, today we have a mix of sun and cloud throughout the afternoon, a high of 23 degrees. Nice day in Cape Breton. And coming up on the show, we're going to be speaking with the Why Canada continues to...
5: I'll help you here if you need.
0: Oh, okay, Olivia.
5: Well, you mentioned jokes and I just can't, I can't contain myself. So I have a fun fact. Australia's biggest export is boomerangs and it's also their biggest import.
0: Oh, clever. I wish you could have saw her face, folks. She's quite pleased with herself over that one.
5: All right, carry on.
0: Thank you, Olivia. And coming up, we're going to talk about something Not quite so funny. We'll find out why Canada continues to battle measles outbreaks despite the disease being nearly eliminated in this country just a few years ago. We have that story coming up for you, and writer and director Richie Wilcox will be by to chat about his new play, Coal Bowl Queen, which is coming to the Savoy Theatre next spring. Tickets are on sale today. We'll talk more about that here on CBC Radio 1, heard in Shedicamp at 107.1 FM and at 92.1 FM in Glace Bay.
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10: This is World Report. Good morning. I'm Marcia Young. Over 100 wildfires are burning across British Columbia this morning, and crews are preparing for another day in the fight to contain the Bald Range fire. That fire has stretched across 180 square kilometers of land southwest of Okanagan Lake. Possible thunderstorms are in the forecast. These could make the flames more erratic, or they could give firefighters a break. The uncertainty is hanging over thousands of displaced people. The CBC's Michelle Allen reports.
11: A prayer circle around Okanagan Lake. People gather to support those who lost their homes to wildfire.
12: So we're really here just to pray, to remember our relationship to each other.
11: Jennifer Lewis is with the Okanagan Nation Alliance. She's one of roughly 20,000 in BC under evacuation orders. Many are sleeping in cars or trailers.
13: It was just terrible. It was just so spooky. Me and the dog, all I did was sit and cry.
11: Summerland resident Raylene Park said she had just 15 minutes to flee the Bald Range fire. Some forecasted rain could provide a little relief in the next few days, but officials say they can't afford to count on it. And in other parts of the province, there could be wind and dry lightning, which could worsen current fires or start new ones. Officials say the crews battling these fires are exhausted, but there is help. Firefighters from Mexico are already on the ground. Another 102 from Costa Rica will arrive on Thursday. Michelle Allen, CBC News, Vancouver.
14: I mean, it's smoky every year, but it's a lot more smoky this year.
15: We're staying indoors mostly and doing what we can to have fun where we can.
16: It's hard on your emotions. It's hard on not being able to get out and do something.
10: People in Kelowna, BC, have been living in the haze blown over from the Bald Range fire for almost a week. They are making do, mostly indoors. But Cliff Chapman with the BC Wildfire Service says there is a silver lining to the dark clouds.
17: It is helping to ensure that the wildfires do not receive clean oxygen, because every time we see the air clear, we see significant and extreme fire behavior.
10: Still, health experts warn poor air quality from wildfire smoke can trigger short-term impacts like asthma attacks. Prolonged exposure can increase risk of stroke and dementia. It was a public meeting meant to provide residents in Montreal with answers. 16 police officers in one of the city's most diverse neighborhoods are facing allegations of racism and abuse. But as the CBC's Sarah Levitt reports, many of the people who attended last night's meeting with Montreal police left angry and disappointed.
18: What concrete changes can the community expect to see?
11: Stepping up to the microphone, Joan Lee has a direct question. The president of the West Island Black Community Association looks at Montreal Police Chief Fadi Daguerre for the answers.
19: So concrete actions, I think, first of all, when we meet the partners, they propose us some recommendation very soon we're going to do. We give a follow-up.
11: For many in the room at City Hall, that answer was too broad. The police chief there for a public meeting following a bombshell announcement in June that 16 police officers were being investigated for alleged racist acts against Black and Arab citizens. All 16 at one station in one of Montreal's most diverse neighborhoods.
19: Especially at Station 39, we're going to be doing some changes.
11: The police chief confirmed 3 officers have been suspended, 3 put on administrative duties, and the 10 others transferred to other stations. But he didn't provide much more information, citing the ongoing investigation. Outside City Hall, around 20 people briefly clashed with officers standing guard, angry they wouldn't be let into the meeting. The room inside was full, so too was a spillover section.
19: Définitivement, je présente toutes mes excuses.
11: Speaking to the room, Chief Daguerre acknowledged the hurt and presented his apologies for those who were victims of racism at the hands of police. Apologies many feel are too late and won't result in action. Sarah Levitt, CBC News, Montreal.
10: China's strongest storm this year continues to batter parts of the country. Typhoon Dolphin caused rivers to breach their banks and flooded homes and roads. New rainfall records have been set in central and eastern provinces. That led to landslides and washed out bridges. Hundreds of bus routes have been canceled and many tourist attractions are closed. Typhoon Dolphin is weakening, but officials say its remnants are still drawing moisture inland, meaning more rain is in the forecast. The World Health Organization is expected to provide an update on Ebola today. The current outbreak in the Democratic Republic of Congo has caused more than 2,000 deaths. Vaccine trials are going ahead, but as the CBC's Tashana Reid explains, health officials warn the spread of the disease is outpacing the response to contain it.
20: It's not good.
21: In the Democratic Republic of Congo, the Ebola outbreak of the rare Bundibugyo strain shows no signs of slowing down. Health officials say more than 2,000 people have died and another 4,000 infected. WHO's Africa Regional Director, Dr. Mohamed Janabi, says people are dying before they can access health care.
20: 60 to 70% are dying at home.
21: Taran Levera in Halifax is the operations lead for the Canadian Red Cross. He spent 2 months in Bunia and completed a 3-week quarantine after his return. Levera says the humanitarian and medical response faces major challenges.
22: There's simply not enough health workers.
21: He says difficulty accessing remote areas, ongoing conflict, and widespread mistrust create barriers. There is no approved vaccine for this rare Ebola strain, but clinical trials are underway in the UK and Canada, while new treatments are being researched in Ituri province. Tashana Reid, CBC News, Toronto.
10: Rivers are drying up across parts of Europe. The continent is in its 5th stretch of extreme heat since May. As a result, river levels are at record lows. And the recent drought is exposing a lot about the region's past and future. The CBC's Nick Logan explains.
1: Relics of German warships have risen from their watery resting places as the Danube River recedes to a point that's never been seen before.
2: It's very interesting. It's sort of a snapshot of the Second World War history that's suddenly come to life from the depths, so to speak.
1: Captain Arthur Galaxin teaches history at the Royal Canadian Military College in Kingston. He says Nazi Germany sank some 200 of its vessels where the river divides what is now Serbia and Romania.
2: The German forces in the former Yugoslavia were very desperate in the early fall of 1944 as they're trying to evacuate the country.
1: Drought has exposed these wrecks before, but record European heat has parched the Danube River basin enough for people in the village of Prahova to spot a dozen this year.
4: It's beyond questionable now that climate change is making all of these worse.
1: Richard Allen is a climate scientist at the University of Reading in England. The perilously low water levels have affected fishing, agriculture, tourism, and even power plants. Allen says this is just the tip of the iceberg.
4: Because if we keep emitting greenhouse gases at the rate we're doing now, then this is only going to get worse.
1: But as climate change makes it all the more likely for heat waves, fires, and droughts like this to occur, Galaxin says,
2: it's very heartbreaking for Europe. But at the same time, this gives a wonderful opportunity to look into World War II history.
1: The Danube has started to rise again, but another heat wave will scorch Central and Eastern Europe this weekend. Nick Logan, CBC News, Fredericton.
10: And finally, people in Spain will have some of the best views of a total solar eclipse in Europe today. It also offers a team of Italian scientists a brief window to test a new tool. Megan Williams explains.
23: Inside this lab in Padua, northern Italy, scientists have spent the past 2.5 years building an instrument they hope could change the way we study the sun's outer atmosphere. It's called CIS, the Circular Slit Spectrometer. And today, it gets its first big test at the Javalambre Observatory, high in the mountains of Aragon in eastern Spain. During a total eclipse, the moon blocks the sun's bright surface, making its normally hidden corona much easier to see. Existing spectrometers can take hours to scan that corona, line by line. But CIS is designed to capture an entire ring of it in a single image, allowing scientists to track changes that can happen in just minutes.
24: Non c'è spazio e tempo.
23: There is neither space nor time for the unexpected, says researcher Paola Zuppella, adding that good weather will be crucial. Totality, or total sun blockout, at the observatory begins around 8:30 this evening here in Europe, and the team will have barely more than a minute to get everything right. If the technology works, it could eventually be used on a space mission to study solar activity that can affect communications and power grids here on Earth. Megan Williams, CBC News, Pistoia.
10: And that is the latest national and international news from World Report. 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I'm Marcia Young.
0: Good morning. Welcome to the Wednesday edition of Cape Breton's Information Morning. I'm Jennifer Ludlow. Coming up in this hour of your morning, the World Health Organization is sounding the alarm about measles in Canada. It says case numbers in this country are disproportionately high compared to the U.S. We'll ask an expert what Canada is doing wrong and what can be done to reverse the trend. And we get things into gear and hear more about the mountain bike course being created near the AmeriCentre in North Sydney. But first, we're going to check in with the news headlines.
6: Hello, Jennifer. Coming up at 7:30, we have the latest on a man accused of making a bomb threat against the U.S. consulate in Halifax. He's due back in court this morning. After his bail hearing was adjourned yesterday, the prosecutor explained this is because the Crown is waiting for more information from police to see if more charges will be laid. Meanwhile, Nova Scotia was just one of three provinces that reported an increase in crime last year. Increases in minor crimes like shoplifting are to blame for the rising rate. Nova Scotia's crime rate, though, is still lower than most provinces. And Jenna Olson has a full report coming up at 7:30.
0: Thank you, Gareth. Well, we can expect some showers around the highlands today. A mix of sun and cloud this afternoon across much of the island with a high of 23. There is a thunderstorm warning in effect for Inverness County area, and that comes from Environment Canada. Now, tonight, we have partially cloudy skies with a chance of evening showers, fog moving in, and a low of 18 degrees. For Thursday, it's a mix of sun and cloud with some increasing clouds in the afternoon and a high of 25 degrees. It is 18 degrees right now in Sydney, 17 degrees in Reserve Mines, 18 in Eskazoni, 19 in Grand Etang. Temperatures are creeping up ever so slightly this morning.
3: Hey, I'm Ali Hassan, host of CBC's Laugh Out Loud, and we will be back at the Cape Breton Comedy Festival this summer for a live recording. We'll be in Bedeque on Wednesday, August 19th, with some great comedians, including Chris Halliff, Luba Magnus, Nick Beaton, Dan Hendricken, Clifton Cremo, and from CBC's Because News, Gavin Crawford. 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
0: Sounds like a good time for sure, and it's always nice to see a good roster of locals on in the comedy scene being promoted there. Well, if you're on the north side over the next couple of days, you might see or hear people using tractors, lawnmowers, and whippersnippers next to the AmeriCenter. They're building a new mountain bike course, and it's the first of its kind for the area. The hope is to create interest in the rough and rugged off-road style of cycling and to eventually have non-competitive races for youth and adults. The creation of the track is supported by Velo Cape Breton, Cycle Nova Scotia, and the CBRM. To hear more about the work going on in the area, the CBC's Matthew Moore spoke with Aaron Whiteway, who is leading the project.
5: So there was interest in starting a short track mountain bike course here in Cape Breton, mostly because it's something we don't have and it's a good way to get kids introduced to the sport of mountain biking.
7: You mentioned that there isn't much happening here or any at all, I guess. You're originally from PEI and you say it's quite popular there?
5: Yeah, mountain biking in Prince Edward Island, it's a pretty big sport there, with lots of trails to choose from. Like when I moved here, I was kind of surprised about the lack of mountain bike trails here. So it's been a bit of a passion project of mine over the last couple of years, getting something like this on the go.
7: When did this adventure start?
5: So in about 2018, maybe 2019, we did have a bit of a group on the go to start exploring this idea, but you know, COVID happened and the idea was laid to rest for a little while, and about 2 years ago, I got a cold call from a friend of mine, Adam Shore, he talked to me about, you know, maybe reviving the idea of starting this up again. And then just one thing kind of, you know, went hand in hand. You know, next thing we know, Velo Cape Breton is contacting us, Cycle Nova Scotia is contacting us. And through those contacts, we had multiple people trained as mountain bike coaches through the Hop-On program. Cycle Nova Scotia has been very supportive and given us support to run races and find resources. And the rec department in the CBRM has been very supportive in allowing us to use this land here.
7: And talk about the land. Where exactly are we and where is this trail being set up?
5: So we are at the AmeriCenter. There's a large wooded area surrounding the property, and we're going to make the best use that we can of this property to build some mountain bike infrastructure.
7: Is there like a track description of how people in the mountain biking community might understand it?
5: Yeah, so our first project is this short track mountain bike course. So for those listeners that don't know what short track mountain biking is, it's a fast-paced time event, usually about 15 to 20 minutes, and the courses are usually

0: like ATV path.
1: Is it a tricky course? Is this like a intermediate course? How would you describe it for someone who's maybe never been on a mountain biking course before?
2: So this is going to be generally a flowy course, and we want it to be beginner friendly. A lot of these, you know, roots and mounds of dirt that you described, we're going to have some equipment in here in the next day or so, and it's going to help smooth it out. So it's going to roll quite well.
1: To get access to this area, you said the municipality's been pretty understanding and offered a boatload, I guess, to utilize here.
2: Yeah, the rec department and the CBRM has been, you know, very supportive of this project. They've given us the green light on a lot of stuff. They love our idea, and they're wanting to help out as much as they can.
1: Are you hoping to have some, like, exhibition races, like, in the fall or something? Or what's kind of your hope for the timeline of getting some kids on bikes out here?
2: So the idea is that the weekend of October 3rd and 4th, so that October 3rd, the Saturday, we're going to hold a bit of a clinic just to get people familiar with the course and just get, you know, kids and other users used to the format of short track mountain biking. And then on October 4th, we'll be having, you know, a race day, and then it's recreational, it's fun.
1: And I know you said this is mostly for kids, but I'm 34. I think this would be cool as heck. Are you hoping to see more interest from other demographics too?
2: Yeah, no, eventually we want to see, you know, ages of, you know, 5 all the way to 95, if not older, participate in this as well. I know in other municipalities, you know, short track racing is a weekly event at a lot of spots. You know, there's various parks around Nova Scotia that I know of that host a short track mountain bike race, you know, every week, like on an evening or something like that.
1: If people want more information, what's the best way for people to keep in touch and to see when events are happening?
2: So Velo Cape Breton will keep information posted on their website. This event that we will be holding will be posted on Cycle Nova Scotia's website as well. And also on MTB Cape Breton on Facebook. You can also stay on top of information there.
3: That's Aaron Whiteway speaking about a new mountain bike course in North Sydney. He wasn't working there alone, though. His daughter, Violet Anderson, was helping to rake up some leaves and branches from the new course. She spoke with Matthew about how the track and how difficult the sport can be.
4: Well, when we were in PEI, my dad said Monday we're going to go build mountain biking trails. And I thought, yeah, that sounds pretty fun. I like biking a lot, and it'd be nice to have a bike course around here. So, yeah, I was generally just interested in coming.
1: And your dad said that you kind of do, like, ride around on street and stuff, but, like, having a mountain biking course is something that would be of interest to you?
4: Oh, yes, absolutely. I love mountain biking lots.
1: Did you do it in PEI with your dad, too? Is that something that you used to partake in?
4: I didn't go this trip, but the last trip we went on, I did go biking a little bit with him, yeah.
1: And do you have, like, friends that are kind of interested in this? Like, when you get back from summer vacation, are kids going to be interested in hearing that this is something that's in the works here?
4: Yeah, I definitely know some kids, some other friends who would definitely love to go and try this stuff, yeah.
1: How hard do you think this would be? Like, I'm a 34-year-old, have a hard time walking up the stairs. Is this something that you could see people being able to do, or is it something that requires, like, a lot of practice?
4: Oh, anyone could do this. If you can bike, you could do this. Like, it's a generally very beginner-friendly course. You just run through it a few times, and you'll learn it quite quickly, yeah.
1: And what are you doing today? I know I saw your dad with the push mower, but what are you doing?
4: I've been doing a lot of raking. I'm raking up behind the mower, trying to get all the grass out of the way before we mow again.
3: That's Violet Anderson helping to clear a path in North Sydney for a new mountain bike course. The group working to open and prepare the course near the Amera Centre hope to have their first race early in November.

Across the globe, measles cases are on the rise. The World Health Organization is reporting a 12% increase from around this time last year. And Canada is not immune to the problem. For more on why we're seeing a resurgence of a disease that was once nearly eliminated in this country, we've reached immunologist Dawn Bowdish. She's also Canada Research Chair.

0: in Aging and Immunity at McMaster University. Good morning, Dawn.
1: Good morning, Jennifer. Thanks so much for having me.
0: Now, the World Health Organization's latest measles case numbers for Canada are half those of the U.S., even though Canada has only a tenth of the population. Can you give us some more context?
1: Mm-hmm. Yes. Well, one of the things that actually the Americans have been more consistent in than Canada is having school-based rules. You don't get to go to school unless you're vaccinated. And believe it or not, they are actually more consistent in enforcing those rules than we have been in Canada. And that's thought to be one of the reasons why our rates are a little bit higher. And just to, again, step back, your older listeners will remember that when they went to school, their parents, or maybe they, if they were parents, had to show vaccine records. And when measles wasn't around so much, and when our public health units have been so stretched to deal with so many other issues, we got a little bit lax about that. So that has been one challenge. The second challenge has been the family doctor crisis. When you asked Canadian parents why they didn't get their kids vaccinated, most often the answer is they didn't have a family doctor. And in Canada, we don't give childhood vaccines in pharmacies or places like that. We tend to give them in pediatric care and in family doctors. So if you don't have one, that can be a real challenge. The other issue is Canada is unusual, and in fact, we're the only one in the OECD that doesn't have a national vaccine registry. So it can actually be hard to figure out who is and who is not vaccinated, and that's really hampered public health units from doing outreach in places where, that people might not be vaccinated. And frankly, it's meant that people are often left unsure whether they've been vaccinated or not.
0: Canada lost its official elimination status last November after nearly three decades. How significant was that?
1: Well, it's an embarrassment for sure. And there's no way a country as rich as Canada with the kind of investments we make in our healthcare system should ever lose elimination status. But it's also important to remember that, you know, those are words. And the reason we don't want measles here is not so we can have those words attached to our country. It's to prevent measles. It's an incredibly dangerous infection. I mean, it can lead to lost pregnancies. It can mean to babies born who are never going to reach their full intellectual potential. It can lead to death. It can lead to, you know, kids getting so sick that they end up in the hospital and having lifelong health consequences. So we don't want measles in our country, not because of some wording about elimination status. We don't want measles in our country because we want every Canadian child to grow to their full potential. And that's why we have to keep up this fight.
0: What went wrong in Canada that caused the loss of the status?
1: Many things happened at the same time. You know, like I mentioned, some of the provinces, and I'm going to be honest, as an Ontarian, mine is one of the worst of them, have allowed too many exemptions for measles vaccination. And that has meant that pockets of people have been unvaccinated, and that really contributed to spread. So we have to enforce rules we have about school attendance. We have to tighten up exemption rules. We have to work on the family doctor crisis. And if we can't fix that quickly, we need to get creative and do things like school-based catch-up campaigns, because it's way easier on parents to have the, you know, childhood vaccines done in schools as opposed to having them have to go to great lengths to try to find an appointment if they don't have a doctor. We need to work on a national vaccine registry. And in truth, I suspect we also have to work a little bit about fighting misinformation and having our government officials speak really strongly and clearly about the importance of vaccination.
0: U.S. President Trump just signed an executive order calling for fewer childhood vaccinations. Now, he also wants the measles, mumps, and rubella vaccines to be given one at a time rather than combined. Let's take a listen.
2: You have the MMR. We want it in three separate vaccinations, given at separate times. Together, there could be a possibility they're quite lethal. And separately, it looks like they are not at all lethal, but just very effective.
0: What's your reaction to that decision?
1: Oh, Jennifer, I despair. I despair that misinformation of that like that is coming from the highest level of government with a person who has the biggest platform in the entire world. It is so upsetting. And, you know, I just envision, you know, a new parent taking their kids to get their vaccines for the first time, nervous about giving their baby a needle and having that little seed of doubt that has been planted. And for those people, I just want to say every reputable pediatric association, public health association, doctors, scientists have all been unanimous that there is no reason to do what he says. The measles, the MMR vaccine has been around for decades. There's almost no vaccine that's been around longer and we have more safety information on. I mean, I've had it, you know, all your older listeners will have had it. We have so much information on that. And the worrisome part about splitting this is instead of two shots, it would be six shots. So can you imagine going to the doctor six times? It'll take a lot longer. And in that long period of time, so many kids won't be protected. They won't be fully protected. So it is incredibly upsetting to hear that kind of misinformation coming from a source that should be using good science to make decisions.
0: How can Canada increase its vaccination rate?
1: We have to do many things. If it was easy, it would have been done. And so, you know, our comparator country is really Australia, which has managed to have over the 95% required vaccination rate by being incredibly strict about school rules. Everyone needs their kids to go to school. So if you make it a rule that they have to be vaccinated to go to school, that really does help. For over 25 years, people have been talking about getting a national vaccine registry, and we still don't have one in Canada because we don't share data between our provinces very well. We really have to bite the bullet and get someone with political will to take that on as their project and make it happen. And we have to work on the family doctor crisis. You know, like I said, in Canada, we are, and actually the Atlantic provinces are truly the best at this, at being really committed to getting themselves vaccinated for themselves, for their communities. But when you don't have a family doctor, then it's really, really hard to do. So we need to work on that crisis as well.
0: Thank you, Dawn.
1: My absolute pleasure, anytime.
0: Dawn Bowdish, immunologist and Canadian Research Chair in Aging and Immunity at McMaster University. Time for our daily check-in with meteorologist Tina Simkin. Good morning, Tina.
3: Well, good morning to you. We have varying sky conditions across Cape Breton. We've got lots of clouds over Inverness and Victoria County, whereas Cape Breton and Richmond County, not as much. So do anticipate maybe a few sprinkles this morning, especially over areas where the cloud cover is fairly thick. And then we have a slight chance of showers once again later on this afternoon and this evening. So if you're planning to take a look at the partial solar eclipse this afternoon, we have to do it safely. Can't look directly at the sun. But there should be some clouds in our skies, but enough wide open spaces that if you want to view it, it should be okay. 23 degrees for the high today. The winds will be northwesterly, so less humidity, that is, and the winds will be a little bit gusty at times. Partly cloudy for tonight. We do have chances for showers and then fog patches overnight, and temperatures dropping down to around 14 degrees. If you're up early like we are, well, maybe tomorrow morning you can see the Perseids meteor shower. It starts at around 12 o'clock, best viewing times, till around 6 o'clock in the morning. So lots going on in the skies over the next couple of days.
0: Sounds great. Thank you, Tina.
3: You're welcome.
4: Here is the CBC News for Nova Scotia. Good morning, I'm Gareth Hampshire. A prosecutor in Halifax says the bail hearing was adjourned for a man accused of making a bomb threat because the Crown's waiting for more information from police. 54-year-old Ali Asakari made a brief appearance in Halifax Provincial Court yesterday. He's accused of making a threat against the U.S. consulate downtown and has been charged with public mischief and uttering threats. Crown Attorney Brennan McDonald says police were in contact with him yesterday.
5: They're continuing their investigation. They contacted me to say that that's enough for me to know that we need to wait and see what else may or may not be there.
4: McDonald would not say whether or not he anticipates more charges to be laid. The accused is scheduled to be back in court later this morning. The national crime rate declined last year, but not all provinces saw the same improvements. Nova Scotia was one of three provinces that reported more crime. Jenna Olson has the story.
6: The crime rate slightly increased in Nova Scotia last year, growing about 1%, according to Statistics Canada. Increases in minor crimes, like shoplifting and minor assault, are to blame for the rising rate, while crime severity declined both provincially and nationally. Chris Giacomantonio is a criminologist at Dalhousie University. He says the increase in minor crime might make people feel less safe, even if serious crime is decreasing.
7: For most people, they're not at risk of higher harm events most of the time. So their sense of safety is usually connected to how many bad things seem to be happening.
6: Nova Scotia's crime rate is still lower than most provinces. Only Ontario, PEI, and Quebec reported lower rates. Giacomantonio says Nova Scotia's growing crime rate is alarming, even if other provinces scored higher. Overall crime in Nova Scotia increased by 22% in the last decade.
7: Seeing it go back up should be of concern, independent of whether or not other provinces are faring better or worse.
6: Giacomantonio says investing in community supports, not policing, will help curb crime in the long term. The province says it's supporting community safety by investing more in policing. Jenna Olson, CBC News, Halifax.
4: The Nova Scotia government is changing the way some income assistance clients get employment supports. Beginning next month, clients considered work-ready will no longer receive programming from within the department and will instead be referred to Nova Scotia Works. Shelley James is an Associate Deputy Minister for Social Development.
8: Our IA recipients who are work-ready don't have access to the same level of employment supports that any other work-ready Nova Scotian does in entering Nova Scotia Work Centres. And we just wanted to level the playing field and allow our work-ready clients have access to the same opportunities as others.
4: The change will impact jobs within the Social Development Department. It will mean up to 85 positions will be removed from the department. 300 unionized employees also received offers for voluntary severance. One of the province's leading surgeons says humans, not robots, are the answer to reducing wait times. Dr. Gail Darling was speaking in front of a standing committee on health in Halifax yesterday. She's Nova Scotia Health's head of surgery for the Central Zone. Surgical advancements using robotic-assisted technology was being talked about. Nova Scotia received its first surgical robot 7 years ago and has continued to invest in the technology. Darling was asked if robots could reduce orthopedic surgery wait times.
9: I don't think the robotics is going to change that, to be blunt. I think what changes that are the other things that we've started, which is the orthopedic assessment clinic, and I think that's a good thing to roll out across the province, not just have it at QE2.
4: Dr. Darling says more surgeons and operating room resources are needed to reduce wait times. A healing garden is now open at the hospital in New Glasgow. It was created by alumni of the Aberdeen School of Nursing. The garden is for patients, family, and staff. Trees and shrubs surround a monument dedicated to the school. Kim Chisholm was part of the class of 1975.
10: Our local hospital wanted to create a garden space for patients, families, and staff to come and relax. And so our health foundation partnered with us. They were very excited about building a garden, and we were very excited about putting a permanent art installation as a memorial to our wonderful School of Nursing.
4: The Aberdeen Health Foundation, alumni, and multiple levels of governments helped fund the project. The nursing school closed in 1995, almost 100 years after opening. And that's our news to this hour.
0: Thank you, Gareth. I'm Jennifer Ludlow, and you're listening to Cape Breton's Information Morning. We, as Tina mentioned just before the news, we have some variable weather today, mainly cloudy over the highlands with a chance of some showers this morning. Mix of sun and cloud for this afternoon and an expected high of 23 degrees today. Wind from the northwest gusting to 40. Tonight, partially cloudy skies with a chance of an evening shower, a low of 14. And for tomorrow, a mix of sun and cloud, increasing clouds in the afternoon, and a chance of showers throughout the day. A high of 25 degrees is expected. It's 19 degrees in Sydney.

0: Well, here's hoping you've been able to cool off during these hot, humid days we've been having. But what about your pets? How are your dog and cat getting along in the heat? Well, for thoughts on how to help your four-legged friends deal with high temperatures, we've reached out to CJ Carter. She's a veterinary assistant at the Strait Veterinary Hospital in Port Hawkesbury, and she spoke with the CBC's Adam Cook.
1: How and why does increased heat affect cats and dogs differently than it does for humans?
2: So, with the exception of their paw pads, dogs and cats don't sweat through their skin like we do to cool off. So instead, dogs rely on panting, and cats generally rely on rest or sometimes grooming themselves as a cooling system. Also, pets have a higher baseline body temperature than we do, so it gives them a smaller margin before heat stroke can set in.
1: What are the risks for animal versions of heat stroke or similar conditions once the temperature rises? And are there some animals that might be at greater risk for these types of things?
2: The things that we want to watch out for would be exaggerated panting, excessive drooling, or thick saliva, signs of anxiety or stress in the animal, lack of coordination, vomiting, and sometimes even collapse in extreme cases.
1: Now, are there some animals that are at greater risk for picking up these kinds of symptoms than others?
2: So the brachycephalic breeds, so that means the dogs and cats that we imagine with flatter faces. So your pugs, bulldogs, and like Persian cats have a little bit more trouble along with either puppies and kittens or senior pets because they generally have weaker immune systems, overweight animals, or pets that have any heart or lung disease.
1: Do you think the public these days has a greater awareness of the risks of something as basic as leaving their dogs in cars, having them for long days at the beach without giving them a chance to rehydrate? Is that something that you're still seeing on a regular basis, that some folks just don't understand how this can impact a dog or a cat?
2: I think the rise in veterinarians and SPCA officers and things on social media has definitely created more awareness, and just the general information that's sort of available online in terms of prevention for owners. I mean, as recently as last year, I did see an RCMP officer doing his own experiment in a hot car with a timer and sort of how he was feeling and how that might affect pets. I did look for a public report on the number of calls that we might see in Nova Scotia between the RCMP and the SPCA. The most recent one I could find was a six-week period in 2017 where the RCMP and the SPCA received 69 calls of dogs in hot cars. There's also now a fine for leaving your dog in the car, upwards of $700 in Nova Scotia.
1: Apart from not leaving dogs in cars, what kind of things can pet owners do to keep their animals hydrated and cool?
2: Yeah, so things like air conditioners and fans, obviously, in our homes are great. If they're outside, access to lots of shade. You can buy cooling mats online now. Those are pretty effective. When it comes to walking your dog, definitely choosing times that are earlier in the morning or later at night when the temperatures are a little cooler. Having lots of fresh water available. Lots of dogs like to crunch on ice cubes or things like that. And wet or canned foods, adding that into their diet, can also give them a little bit more hydration as well.
0: CJ Carter is a veterinary assistant at the Strait Veterinary Hospital in Port Hawkesbury. For more thoughts on pet care during the hot summer months, we've also reached Michelle Tabinski. She runs That Dog Place in Port Hawkesbury.
3: Proper coat maintenance is important to keeping your dog cool, because what keeps them warm also keeps them cool, but a matted or impacted coat will trap that body heat in your dog and not let them cool properly. And it also can, of course, cause skin conditions as well. So proper grooming is one of the important ways of helping keeping your dog cool.
1: Now, when you talk about coat maintenance, what kinds of things are you looking at there? Both things that you would do here, but also the things that your customers and other dog owners can do on their own?
3: Well, the shedding dogs, like your huskies and shepherds and retrievers and those types of dogs, the double-coated dogs, having a mat-free, well-kept coat helps to keep them cool. Their undercoat is that barrier that helps with keeping them warm and keeping them cool and stuff like that. But if it's matted or impacted, meaning that the hair is really stuck in there, especially during the shedding season and stuff, then the coat can't do its job of helping regulate the body heat. Same as trimming them short, like shaving a double-coated dog. When we trim a dog shorter, for easier maintenance for the owner, we try not to go into the undercoat. We'll only trim to that point, so that way it helps keep them cool and warm as well.
1: Now, we're in the first week of August, and we're getting some of the hottest temperatures here in Nova Scotia this summer and the most humidity. But when do you think is the right time of the summer or even in late spring for people to start taking care of their dogs in terms of getting their coats taken care of and just preparing them for the summer?
3: Dog coat maintenance is a 365-day-of-the-year job. By having regular grooming, like whether you brush your dog every day or every other day or once a week or depending on the coat, that's important. Whether you go to a professional groomer or do it all at home yourself, there's still maintenance to that coat, whether it's a short-haired dog like a boxer or a long-haired dog like an English sheepdog or say, but there's still coat maintenance no matter what type of dog you have. And even like the non-shedding dogs, like some of the doodles, because some doodles also shed too and stuff, but they also, if their coats are too long or heavy and matted, it also affects their comfort level too in the heat, and they tend to run hot as well.
1: Dogs can experience things like heat stroke and even basic dehydration the same way that humans can, and in many ways in a more exacerbated degree than humans can. Can you tell us a little bit about that?
3: Yeah, because the dog can't really tell you if that's what's going on, right? So they could be lethargic or vomiting or anything like that, especially being at the beach or somewhere. If they're playing fetch, they're ingesting some salt water. If they're in the water doing it, or they're hot, oh, I'm going to go get a drink of that water. They don't know it's salt. And if you're playing fetch on the sand or something, that sand that's picked up with that ball every time, they can actually end up with a blockage from it. Like, there's all these different hazards. It's fine, take your dog to the beach, go down, go for a swim, done, take the dog back home. But to take the dog to the beach for the day, that's putting a lot of pressure on your dog to be comfortable for the day, especially in these temperatures that we're having now, where there's no shade at the beach, right?
0: Michelle Tabinski is the owner and operator of That Dog Place in Port Hawkesbury. And speaking of Port Hawkesbury and dogs, the town has just opened a new off-leash dog park. It's located in a fenced-in portion of the Port Hawkesbury waterfront. You're listening to Cape Breton's Information Morning, heard in Port Hawkesbury or wherever you go around the island on the CBC Listen app, which is available to download free on your smartphone. Okay, we've been talking about dogs' health in the heat, and earlier CJ Carter talked about dogs in hot cars. But what if you came across that situation? What's the law about intervening? We're going to find out what that is in the next hour of the program as we speak with Constable Gary Fraser of the Cape Breton Regional Police.

0: It's 15 minutes before 8 o'clock on Wednesday morning, 17 degrees at Inganish Beach. At this time of year, folks are starting to think about back-to-school needs. From new clothes to electronics and other school supplies, that list can be long. With the cost of living high for many households, what are some of the best ways to pay for this season? This morning, our personal finance columnist has these thoughts.
1: I put out a question on the local moms chat I belong to. I asked, what are you doing this year to keep back to school costs down? I got a variety of answers. Many were shopping secondhand. Some were asking friends and family for donation. And a few said they were not buying anything new because their kids had enough. Many parents also said they're worried about the high cost of items, especially tech. And they are considering new ways to afford these things. Bruce Winder is a retail analyst. He says many consumers are turning to payment plans.
2: But I've noticed that every major spending season, whether it's holiday or, you know, back to school or whatever, is increasing in terms of the use of buy now, pay later. And it seems to be, you know, a tool used by consumers who maybe are having a hard time making ends meet.
1: Winder expects sales to remain flat this back-to-school season, but that doesn't mean Canadian families aren't struggling with their choices. He worries programs like Buy Now, Pay Later encourage consumers to spend more than they otherwise would.
2: Is you've got a group of people who probably want to buy things, but they don't have the short-term cash flow. So by using this tool, it enables them to purchase these items. So my take is that, you know, it definitely increases consumption because you have the option of buying more at the current period, knowing you have, you know, several months to pay off the purchase.
3: You know, I think the biggest thing is understanding what happens when you don't pay that off.
1: Greg Zakowicz is an e-commerce and retail advisor at the research company OmniSend. His research shows that many cash-strapped families are turning to buy now, pay later programs to buy the things their family needs. But most don't fully understand how these work.
3: You'll often see certain charges broken down, pay over time, and they'll break those out in 3 to 4 months. Sounds good, and they click it. So I don't think it's very clear. I think companies probably like it that way. And consumers, they just take it at face value for the most part, and they don't think about it. And that's, again, we get into slippery slopes here.
1: This is how they work. Buy now, pay later lets you split a purchase into smaller installments instead of paying the full amount up front. You usually make an initial payment at checkout, then pay the remaining balance over a set schedule, for example, 6 weeks. In many cases, you pay no interest, but if you miss a payment, hefty fees and interest charges apply. Most kids will get back to class after the Labor Day long weekend, meaning parents have about a month to prepare. Winder, a retail analyst and also a dad, has these words of wisdom.
2: Yeah, my advice for parents is manage expectations of your children. Let them know that, you know, we're in an affordability crisis if you feel comfortable. Channel down, you know, they don't have to have everything from specialty stores. Don't fall into that trap of, you know, trying to keep up with the Kardashians on social media.
1: Some easy ways to keep the budget under control. 1, do an inventory of what you already have. 2, shop the thrift stores first. And 3, spread out your shopping, some now, some later this month, and some in the fall. Kids often change their minds when they see what their peers are wearing, so make sure everything you buy is refundable. You want to have the option to take the item back. And unless something is an absolute need, put off buying it until you have the money to do it outright. For Cape Breton's Information Morning, I'm Rabina Ahmed Huck.
0: And of course, in the Cape Breton Regional School Board, Regional Center for Education, school actually goes back before Labor Day this year. Rubina had mentioned that most schools go back after Labor Day, but here, I think it's the Thursday before Labor Day, is the first day of school. I have a note here to share with you. The 30th annual Lewisburg Race Through Time is this Saturday, August the 15th. The race starts and finishes in the community of Lewisburg. It starts at 5:30 in the evening, which is a good time because it will perhaps be a bit cooler to run at 5:30 in the evening. There is no race day registration. 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And of course, that deadline is Friday, August 14th at noon for registration. So if you're interested in the 30th annual Lewisburg Race Through Time, it's an 8-mile road race. 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What if there were a way to predict or model Canada's trade future with the U.S.? The Canadian American Business Council is giving it their best shot. The nonprofit's latest report lays out three possible outcomes of the ongoing trade negotiations: a status quo situation where current tariffs remain in place, a scenario where the CUSMA agreement breaks down completely, and one where CUSMA is successfully renegotiated and the trading relationship between the countries improves. For a closer look at the research and his perspective on what it means for Canada's economic future, we've reached Julian Karagesian. He's a visiting lecturer in economics at McGill University and a former special advisor in the International Trade and Finance branch of the Ministry of Finance. He was not involved in this report. Good morning.
4: Good morning, Jennifer.
0: What kind of economic impact does the report describe in a total breakdown of the trade agreement?
4: In a total breakdown of the CUSMA negotiations of a trade agreement, the report basically estimates that Canada will lose just next year 102,000 jobs in 2027 alone, and that we'll lose about $270 billion of GDP. We have about $3 trillion of GDP, so we're going to lose under 10%, about 6-7% over the next 10 years. And they talk about our exports being lower in 2035, 10 years from now, our exports will be $50 billion lower. And that's in a complete breakdown scenario. And household income, average household income over the next 10 years will decline by almost $6,000. That's their estimate. And that the provinces that are going to be hit hardest will be Ontario, Quebec, New Brunswick, and Manitoba.
0: How about the opposite? What picture does this research paint in the case of a successful CUSMA renegotiation?
4: So then the opposite, and I'll get to the most important thing first, which are jobs. They estimate that almost 100,000, 98,000 jobs will be created next year alone. Our GDP will rise by almost a similar amount that it falls, $253 billion over the next decade. And our exports will be higher by about $50 billion in 10 years from now. And that average household income across the country will rise by over $4,000. That's their report.
0: Now, are there real world factors or questions that were not accounted for in this research?
4: Absolutely, quite a few. Actually, one big one, like if we think about the political economy of this, because politics is so important in economics, it's the most politicized of all the disciplines, and it's the most politicized area in any country, it's economics, because it affects our livelihood. It's so important. We vote on that basis often. And so one thing it doesn't tell us is it doesn't give any advice at all. It just says, we better get something done quickly, because a total breakdown will be very painful. So it doesn't tell us at what cost a successful negotiation would come at. What do we have to give up? Also, it misses a key point. It doesn't put this in a global context, Jennifer. So we've lost already trade with the United States. Our trade, based on the latest data from the government of Canada, our trade with the United States fell. Our exports fell by 3.7% last year. But they increased by 11% to the rest of the world. So the report is very linear. It says this is what happens to Canada and the United States in a successful negotiation and in a total breakdown. So they could be accurate. But the problem is that the report fails to mention that, yes, if there's a total breakdown, we could lose all those jobs, but we may gain more by trading more with the rest of the world. If you look at the latest trade data from Canada, our trade with the UK is up 67%. Our trade with the Europeans, the EU countries, is up 25%. Our trade with the giant, one of the Asian giants, China, is up 15%. These are enormous increases. Our trade with Indonesia is up. And so, yes, we are losing, and we would lose more trade with the United States, but we would gain even more with the rest of the world. That's my calculation.
0: What is your reaction to the report and key takeaways?
4: Well, my reaction is that while it's important to have parameters, if, you know, here's the impact on Canada and the U.S., if we can negotiate a successful agreement, and here's what happens if we don't. So I mentioned that it doesn't give any advice on how to achieve a successful negotiation. By definition, it doesn't tell us at what cost. It also omits another political factor. Let's say we reach a deal with the Trump administration, which will differentiate from the rest of the United States. We'll just say we reach a deal with the Trump administration, the Carney government does that. And let's say that it's a good deal for Canada. How do we trust that they will not renege on this deal? Because the Trump administration and Washington have reneged on the Gordie Howe Bridge. They reneged on NAFTA, and they've reneged on CUSMA. And so we make another deal. Well, let's say the name's the same. Let's say it's called CUSMA. How do we know that in a year from now, they won't come back and demand more concessions? How do we know that the next president, whoever that may be, won't come back to Canada, Democrat or Republican, and say, we want more? How do we know once we give up things like supply management, and I hope we don't, how do we know that they're not going to weaponize trade further? So we have to be very careful here. And the numbers they're useful to have, but I don't think they should be the only thing guiding policy. I don't think we should feel pressure. I think we need to think of our long-term economic interest here.
0: Well, thank you for joining us this morning, Julian, breaking down this report.
4: Thank you for having me, Jennifer. Take care.
0: Julian Karagesian is a visiting lecturer in economics at McGill University and a former special advisor in the International Trade and Finance branch of the Ministry of Finance. We reached him this morning in Ottawa. We are coming up to 8 o'clock, almost time for World Report. But first, let's check in with our local news headlines.
5: Thanks, Jennifer. Coming up at 8:30, a group of retired nurses are behind a new healing garden that's now open at the Aberdeen Hospital in New Glasgow. This is a place for staff as well as patients and their families to relax and find some calm. Luke Ettinger has a report coming up. And volunteers are also hard at work in North Sydney on something they think will be big for the community. This is a new mountain bike course being developed, and the trail will run through a wooded area next to the community's hockey rink. Work's happening to get the course ready now, and the aim is to have it open for the public to ride and race in October. And I'll be back with a full newscast at 8:30.
0: Thank you, Gareth. And speaking of over in the north side, I have a note here from the CBRM. As part of the Main Street Water Upgrade Project, residents from Diggins Street to and including Meadowbrook Subdivision on the north side may experience low or no water pressure today and tomorrow as they complete the final tie-in of the new main and abandonment of the old. Disruption for both days will be between 9 a.m. and 5 p.m. Coming up on Information Morning, writer and director Richie Wilcox joins us for a chat about his play Coal Bowl Queen, which is coming to the Savoy Theatre next spring, and tickets are on sale now. We'll also check in at Cameron Bowl for the Canadian Little League Championships. We have that and more ahead on Cape Breton's Information Morning.
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9: I'm JP Tasker. With an ongoing trade war with the United States ahead of a crucial trade deadline and federal by-elections approaching next month, our National Affairs panel is joining us to break that all down. That's coming up on The Current.
0: This is World Report. Good morning. I'm Marcia Young. Residents in Montreal are demanding change within the city's police service. 16 officers are being investigated for racism and abuse. They work in one of the city's most diverse neighborhoods. The officers are accused of targeting Black and Arab people during police stops and cutting off the locks of Black men to keep as trophies. Last night, a public meeting was held by Montreal police. But as the CBC's Sarah Lovett reports, many of the people who attended that meeting left angry and disappointed.
10: What concrete changes can the community expect to see?
11: Stepping up to the microphone, Joan Lee has a direct question. The president of the West Island Black Community Association looks at Montreal Police Chief Fadi Daguerre for the answers.
12: So concrete actions, I think, first of all, when we meet the partners, they propose us some recommendation. Very soon we're going to give a follow-up.
11: For many in the room at City Hall, that answer was too broad. The police chief there for a public meeting following a bombshell announcement in June that 16 police officers were being investigated for alleged racist acts against Black and Arab citizens. All 16 at one station in one of Montreal's most diverse neighborhoods.
12: Especially at Station 39, we're going to be doing some changes.
11: The police chief confirmed 3 officers have been suspended, 3 put on administrative duties, and the 10 others transferred to other stations. But he didn't provide much more information, citing the ongoing investigation. Outside City Hall, around 20 people briefly clashed with officers standing guard, angry they wouldn't be let into the meeting. The room inside was full, so too was a spillover section.
12: Definitivement, je présente toutes mes excuses.
11: Speaking to the room, Chief Daguerre acknowledged the hurt and presented his apologies for those who were victims of racism at the hands of police. Apologies many feel are too late and won't result in action. Sarah Levitt, CBC News. Montreal.
0: Over 100 wildfires are burning across British Columbia this morning, and crews are preparing for another day in the fight to contain the Bald Range fire. That fire has stretched across 180 square kilometers of land southwest of Okanagan Lake. Possible thunderstorms are in the forecast. These could make the flames more erratic, or they could give firefighters a break. The uncertainty is hanging over thousands of displaced people. The CBC's Michelle Allen reports.
13: A prayer circle around Okanagan Lake. People gather to support those who lost their homes to wildfire.
14: So we're really here just to pray, to remember our relationship to each other, to the land, to our responsibilities, to really look after one another.
13: Jennifer Lewis is with the Okanagan Nation Alliance. She's one of roughly 20,000 in BC under evacuation orders, most in the Okanagan Valley. Displaced from their homes, many are sleeping in cars or trailers.
15: It was just terrible. It was just so spooky. Me and the dog, all I did was sit and cry. But, you know, we're here, we're safe.
13: Summerland resident Raylene Park said she had just 15 minutes to flee the Bald Range fire. All she had time to grab were the essentials, like dog food and her family photos. She doesn't know when she'll be allowed back or what will remain. Some forecasted rain could provide a little relief in the next few days, but officials say they can't afford to count on it. And in other parts of the province, there could be wind and dry lightning, which could worsen current fires or start new ones. Officials say the crews battling these fires are exhausted. But there is help. Firefighters from Mexico are already on the ground. Another 102 from Costa Rica will arrive on Thursday. Michelle Allen, CBC News, Vancouver.
16: Kelowna, BC has had some of the worst air quality in the world with the haze blowing in from the Bald Range fire. Prolonged exposure can have health consequences, but as Brady Strachan explains, the smoke may have a hidden benefit for firefighters.
17: I've been going swimming a lot, seeing a lot of movies in the theater.
18: CJ Storrs is trying to make the best of his annual summer vacation in Kelowna. That means replacing trips to the beach with a swim at this indoor pool. He's one of hundreds of people here trying to make the best out of a smoky situation.
17: I mean, it's smoky every year, but it's a lot more smoky this year.
18: Much of the smoke is coming from a wildfire just 30 minutes to the south near Summerland. By Tuesday, the Kelowna area had among the worst air quality in the world. Stephanie Cleland is a lung health researcher at Simon Fraser University. She warns that prolonged smoke exposure can contribute to long and short-term health impacts, from asthma attacks to dementia.
19: Multiple years of exposure increase the risk of stroke or having these severe outcomes.
18: Back in Kelowna, locals and visitors alike say they just want it to end.
20: We're staying indoors mostly and doing what we can to have fun where we can.
21: It's hard on your emotions. It's hard on not being able to get out and do something.
18: Ironically, fire officials say the smoke is actually suppressing aggressive fire behavior. Cliff Chapman is with the BC Wildfire Service.
22: It is helping to ensure that the wildfires do not receive clean oxygen, because every time we see the air clear, we see significant and extreme fire behavior.
18: A suffocating silver lining in a long, hot summer. Brady Strachan, CBC News, Kelowna.
16: In Indonesia, at least one passenger is dead after a ferry caught fire. Crew on a rescue boat call out to a jam-packed lifeboat. The ferry was carrying more than 100 people between Bali and Lombok. The islands are popular with tourists. Officials say the fire started early in the morning. The cause is being investigated. Earlier this month, another Indonesian ferry caught fire near the island of Madura. Five people died and dozens are still missing. The World Health Organization wants people in the Democratic Republic of Congo to be more proactive to stop the spread of Ebola. The outbreak has killed more than 2,000 people, and officials say they need the public's help to contain the fast-spreading virus. Reporter Chris Ochimringa has more from Kinshasa.
23: The sound of ambulance sirens carrying suspected Ebola patients to treatment centers has become familiar across northeastern Democratic Republic of Congo. The Ebola outbreak was declared in May, but health experts say the virus may have been spreading for months before it was detected. Professor Mohamed Janabi is the World Health Organization's Regional Director for Africa.
24: Democratic Republic of Congo and Uganda declared on the 15th of May. Our studies now under Professor Oka, it's shown through sequencing, Ebola started in February. This is a 4 months delay. There were other diagnoses, typhoid, malaria, and Ebola, Zaire kids. So we are chasing the virus. The virus is ahead of us.
23: Delays in detection, community resistance, and insecurity are complicating efforts to contain the disease. The outbreak has also disrupted the livelihoods of many residents. She says, many things have really changed because of Ebola. Work is not moving as it used to. We're just struggling to survive. Health experts are calling for greater community involvement in detecting and reporting suspected cases as authorities step up efforts to contain the outbreak. Chris Ochamringa for CBC News, Kinshasa.
16: And finally, millions of people are expected in Spain for today's solar eclipse. The moon will cross the sun's path. Here in Canada, people will be able to see a partial eclipse. And as the CBC's Peter Cowan reports, people in Newfoundland and Labrador will have a front row seat.
25: You don't normally see something moving in front of the sun like that. It's phenomenal.
26: Andrea Van Ostrin is hosting an eclipse watch party at the Johnson Geocenter, a science center in St. John's. The moon will only cover about 50% of the sun in Newfoundland, and you'll need help to safely watch it. You can use special glasses or even a toilet paper tube.
25: Just place a little bit of tinfoil with a little pinhole in it. You stand with your back to the sun, let the sun shine through the tool, and then you get to actually see it.
26: Many people in Canada watched in awe 2 years ago when the moon totally covered the sun, creating dusk in the middle of the day. Astronomer Hilding Nielsen says this time it'll be a lot more subtle.
1: You know, it's not a huge change when it's a partial eclipse.
26: After experiencing that total eclipse in 2024 in Canada, Gabriela Fuentes Way and her mom traveled from Canada to Spain to see it again.
2: It's going to be really beautiful, and it's going to be packed. So we're going to be experiencing that with a lot of other people.
26: In Canada, the further north and east you go, the more complete the eclipse. The best spot in the country? Alert in Nunavut, where the sun will be 94% covered. Peter Cowan, CBC News, St. John's.
16: And we have more on the solar eclipse at cbcnews.ca, including a picture of a view of totality during the solar eclipse from April 8th, 2024. That's World Report. I'm Marcia Young.
0: Good morning. This is hour three of Cape Breton's Information Morning. The Coal Bowl Queen. We'll hear from New Waterford's Richie Wilcox about his play as tickets go on sale for the performance in March. And we'll hear from more fans in the stands at the Cameron Bowl Field in Glace Bay as the final game in the Canadian Little League Championships takes place at noon. Plus, have you ever seen a distressed dog in a car in a parking lot on a hot day and wondered what you should do? We'll find out coming up in this hour of Cape Breton's Information Morning. It's sunny in Port Hawkesbury, 18 degrees being reported at the airport. Reserve Mines, partially cloudy, and 17 degrees in Ginish Beach. It's 17 degrees, 19 in Escazoni. Well, we have Gareth standing by with news headlines now. Gareth?
3: Hi, Jennifer. Coming up in our next newscast, one of the passengers on an Air Canada flight that crash-landed in Halifax says it's a relief that a class-action lawsuit has been settled, but Leanne Clark says the experience has changed how she feels about flying forever. The Supreme Court of Nova Scotia has approved an $18 million settlement, with the bulk to be paid by the airline. And a new mountain bike course being developed in North Sydney should be ready for riders in October. The 700-meter trail will run through a wooded area next to the community's hockey rink. One of those involved in the project is from PEI, where he says the sport is popular, and he's hoping this will get more people out to try it in Cape Breton as well. Matthew Moore has a report coming up at 8:30.
0: Thank you, Gareth. And we have a nice day ahead if you're out biking today. Some cloudy skies around the island this morning with a chance of some showers, and that clears off to a mix of sun and cloud throughout the remainder of the day. A high of 23 degrees is expected with some wind from the northwest gusting to 40. Tonight, partially cloudy skies and a mix of some evening with a chance of some evening showers, fog developing and a low of 14. Westerly winds light this evening. For tomorrow, Thursday, a mix of sun and cloud, increasing clouds in the afternoon, and a chance of showers. High of 25 degrees with some light winds from the southwest. It's 20 degrees right now in Sydney.
4: Hi, my name is Shirley Dalton, and I would like people to know the Cox Heath Hills Wilderness Recreation Association puts off Out of the Woods this Saturday, August 15th, from 7 to 9. It's an open mic featuring once again and as the host. And it's free. Donations appreciated. And it's located at Cox Heath Hills Community Center, 1580 Cox Heath Road. Thank you.
0: Every year, the high school basketball tournament in New Waterford is a source of inspiration for fans, coaches, and players alike. And the Coal Bowl was also a source of inspiration for a play. Coal Bowl Queen was first performed last year on a Dartmouth stage. Now it's coming to the Savoy Theatre for four performances in March. And tickets to Coal Bowl Queen are on sale now. Richie Wilcox is the writer and director of Coal Bowl Queen. He grew up in New Waterford and now runs a live art company known as Heist. Good morning, Richie.
5: Morning.
0: I understand this is your first time directing at the Savoy. What's that like?
5: I'm so excited to go back to the Savoy. That's basically where I got my start as a theater person. When I was in, I think, grade 7, I did The Music Man with Fred Penner at the Savoy Theater. So this is a long time coming.
0: Yeah, what a great memory.
5: Yeah, that was a really special experience. I really gained a lot of experience from the Savoy and Festival in the Bay and amazing Cape Breton performers back in the day.
0: We still have some amazing Cape Breton performers.
5: We still do. I saw a lot of them as they auditioned for my play. And so, yeah, there's a strong and healthy community there.
0: Now, you held the auditions at the Savoy a few months back. Did you get any Cape Breton cast from that audition?
5: Oh, yes, for sure. So I have done this show once before. So 3 people will be returning from that cast, but the majority of this cast for the Savoy production will be from Cape Breton, which I'm thrilled about.
0: What made you want to do a play that centers on Coal Bowl?
5: I grew up in New Waterford and I grew up going to the Coal Bowl. My family is a very sports centric family. And I just was always obsessed with it as a kid. I never played in it. My siblings did, and they coached. My nephews and nieces played in it. But there's something about the community aspect of it. It's so community building. And people come and have transformative experiences at the Coal Bowl because it's also at a pivotal time in their lives as teenagers. And so I really wanted to pay tribute to all of those experiences and the impact that the tournament has had over its 40 plus years.
0: Now, I don't want you to give too much away, but can you tell us a little bit about the play and about how you do dive into the Coal Bowl history?
5: Yes, for sure. The lead character, Roz, comes from Ontario in search of their birth mother, who they've never met. And when they arrive to New Waterford, they find out that their birth mother was a legendary Coal Bowl queen. And also, when she graduated, she disappeared. And so Roz has to learn about the Coal Bowl and the Coal Bowl Queen pageant

0: members, to fans, to former princesses in the pageant. And so I took half of the script is basically from those stories and those interviews. And then the other half is from my own imaginative mind.
1: That's a lot of different conversations and different takes on the Coal Bowl. How far back did you go?
0: Oh, I talked to people that were involved in the first one back in 84, 82. Yeah. And so, and the show itself actually has two time periods going on in the 1987 Coal Bowl, where the Coal Bowl queen is experiencing her life, and then her daughter's life in contemporary times.
1: Do you have any memories of Coal Bowl that stand out to you?
0: Oh, wow. Yeah, you know, I did actually pay a tribute, a small tribute to this person in the script, because I remember being a very young boy who was like a water boy or something for the for a team, maybe like Riverview Royals or something. And I just remember like Chris Eager and other athletes being just really kind and generous and taking people under their wings and allowing someone to just enjoy the tournament and kind of like you're meeting idols at that point because you think that they're like NBA athletes.
1: Of course, yeah.
0: Yeah, so that I remember just loving that week and maybe that was the start of my love for Coal Bowl. And then recently, my nephew, Justin, just won the Coal Bowl in his graduating year for Beck. And I wasn't there, but I was watching it online and I remember just kind of crying as I watched this championship tournament. I mean, the stakes are always so high for these tournaments. And so that's also, it makes for good theater.
1: You've done Coal Bowl Queen before on Alderley Landing. How yeah. do you expect that audience to differ from the audience that you will get at the Savoy? How do you expect their experience watching it to differ?
0: You know, so there was a show that we did at Alderney where a majority of the audience actually was from New Waterford. It ended up being somewhat of a reunion for some people. Like people were bringing their medals that they won back in like the 80s. They would bring their bronze medal and show it off to me in the lobby. People were telling me how they refereed for decades. And so there's so many connections to this tournament and people... people really do want to talk about it and want to relive it. And so this is a way to do that. And so I have a little bit of that experience already, which I'm so excited to get more of because there's layers in the script that if you are a Cape Bretoner and if you know anything about the Coal Bowl, you will get those layers and you will have sort of more laughs than other people in the audience. That show, to be honest, it felt like a rock concert. It was so fun, so much energy in the room. There was a ton of laughs. Like we had to keep holding scenes on stage because people had to gather themselves from laughing. So yeah, I'm really, really excited to have that Cape Breton connection and the buzz.
1: And what made you want to go to the Savoy?
0: Well, I mean, I love Pam Leader is an old friend of mine. We used to work at a dinner theater together back in the day. And I mean, it's a historic theater, 100-year anniversary coming up for this season. And again, I got my start there. So it's really lovely to go back to that beautiful venue.
1: Thank you for joining us this morning, Richie.
0: Yes, thanks for having the chat.
1: Richie Wilcox is the writer and director of Coal Bowl Queen. The play is coming to the Savoy Theater next year. There will be four shows taking place in March, and tickets are on sale right now. There's lots of excitement around Cape Breton and certainly in Glace Bay the last week and a half as the Canadian Little League Championships were taking place at the Cameron Bowl in Glace Bay. The final game happens today at noon. The CBC's Sam Morant was at the ball field yesterday just before BC took on Quebec, and he spoke with some fans.
2: It is spectacular. This is absolutely a beautiful area. Glace Bay has been amazing. Dream come true.
3: All right. And has the team had any chance to kind of explore around Cape Breton since arriving here?
2: Yes. I believe a lot of the kids have done. They did some fishing yesterday. Some of us went to Lewisburg, saw the fort, lighthouse. Beautiful.

0: It's actually a dream come true, not just because of Canadian Nationals, but also Nova Scotia. I've never been on the East Coast.
1: Did you all travel here together as one big group?
0: No, we didn't. The team did, and some parents traveled with the team, but other parents came on different flights. I think I'm really proud of these kids. They've not only performed well, but they've remained in positive spirits and have stuck together as a team, as well as the parents and the coaches. So I'm very grateful to the whole LMB community in Vancouver and here.
2: What I'm most excited to watch is hopefully us go to the finals. That's our goal today, but we just won a really good game, and it's fun to cheer them on.
1: All right, so what are your thoughts on Glace Babe so far?
2: It's a pretty cool town. I mean, it's very different than BC because you see all the mountains in BC, and right here it's like flat. In BC there's like all bumpy roads and stuff like that. So it's pretty cool to like from our side of Canada to go across the country. It's pretty cool to see different parts. Yeah, I like it here because it's a nice environment. Sometimes it can get a bit hot here, though.
3: And my brother is Kian.
2: Today.
1: Oh, so this is his first day today?
3: No, he's starting the game.
4: Go BC.
3: We're trying to win also the final, I guess, to get 2 years in a row to Little League World Series.
2: Won last year, so it'd be the first time in I think like 23 years that a team's gone back to back.
5: 22 years.
2: Yeah.
5: Well, so, in Canada.
6: It's a dream come true, really. You know, as a boy, I played baseball too, and not in this kind of category, but you know, this is the big show. So,
1: how does Glace Bay kind of compare to what you're used to in British Columbia?
6: I'm more or less talking more about the landscape, and in BC, or where we live, anyways, we're surrounded by mountains. Everywhere you look, you have a mountain, and here you have rolling hills. But it's beautiful here. We drove up the Cabot Trail yesterday, and the beaches were beautiful. We have nice beaches too, but a lot of them are rocky, and I think that the people of BC should experience Nova Scotia.
7: Some of the fans from British Columbia attending yesterday's semifinal game at the Canadian Little League Championship. Interesting to hear their thoughts on the varying landscape, and nice to hear that they got to see much of the island during their stay. And their team was victorious. They beat Quebec 8-0. And that earns them a play in today's final game at the Cameron Bowl in Glace Bay. That game starts at 12 noon, British Columbia versus Ontario. And if you can't make it out to Cameron Bowl in Glace Bay, you can watch the live stream on the Canadian Little League Championships website. And the temperature is inching up and up to our expected high of 23 degrees. It's 21 degrees right now in Sydney, and in Glace Bay, it's at 19. Earlier on Information Morning, we were talking about how to keep your pets cool in the heat and humidity of the summer. We heard from a veterinarian assistant and a pet groomer in Port Hawkesbury. They were speaking with Adam Cook. During their conversation, they talked briefly about dogs being left in hot cars. So what would you do if you came across that situation? For thoughts on that, we reached out to Constable Gary Fraser of the Cape Breton Regional Police, and he spoke with Olivia.
8: So one that I see a lot on Facebook, and I would probably do this myself if I'm allowed. If a dog is overheating in a car and you see the windows are closed, the car is turned off, what should someone do? Are they allowed to crack the window?
9: Well, the first thing is call the police. If you see something like that happening, let us respond. If the animal is in real distress and you think that it's going to be harmed, I would not break the window. I would try and maybe go into the near, if it's a restaurant or a business, and ask if somebody owns this type of vehicle. And come back out, wait for the police to come and let us decide what's going to happen.
8: So do they call 911 or the non-emergency line?
9: Well, it seems to be an emergency, you know, call 911. Say, listen, there's a dog in distress, an animal in distress in this vehicle. It's, you know, like 28 degrees, the car, the windows are up, and the animal looks like it's in distress.
8: What if the animal's like passing out?
9: Well, then again, see, that's something you have to gauge that yourself. I, as a police officer, couldn't tell you, give you permission to break a window. But I've broken windows in the past, and it's something that you have to judge it as you're there. Now, as a civilian, you could be on the hook for a new window if you broke the window. So I would be cautious doing that.
8: This might be a little obvious, but what if it's a kid?
9: Oh, absolutely. If the windows are up on a hot day and there's a child in there, I wouldn't hesitate to break the window. And if a civilian did that, if they can articulate why they did it, their child was in there and the windows were up and it's sweating, it looked like the child was passing out, by all means, I'd say that would probably be the best thing to do.
8: And I read that even cracking the window doesn't really help that much on a really hot day if it's just down a couple inches.
9: No, you're right. And I had an incident last week at the Scotiabank parking lot in Sydney where two people approached me and said that there was a black dog in the back of a car. And the car was white, so you would think black attracts the heat and the white car wouldn't. But the interior was black. And between the interior being black and the dog being black, it was pretty hot in there. Yeah. The windows were cracked about an inch, all four windows, but the dog was panting. So once an animal starts panting, they don't perspire like humans, so they have to pant to cool themselves down. He was panting pretty heavy. So I managed to go to a business in the area, several businesses, and I said, this is the vehicle, this is the owner of the vehicle, because I could query the plate. And they had the person out within minutes. The person was out.
8: And the dog was okay.
9: The dog was fine.
7: That's Constable Gary Fraser of the Cape Breton Regional Police Service. And this is Cape Breton's Information Morning here on CBC. Heard at 92.1 FM through the CBRM. We are just about coming up to news time with Gareth, and then we'll have a full look at the weather forecast. But if we have a peek now at the temperatures, it looks like temperatures are going up across the CBRM. It's pretty much 19 degrees everywhere I look. Northeast Margaree's at 19, Port Hawkesbury, Lewisburg has reached 20 degrees. We are at 21 degrees in Sydney, Glace Bay. We are at 19 degrees there and around Dominion and Reserve. It's 8:30.
10: Here is the CBC News for Nova Scotia. Good morning, I'm Gareth Hampshire. A man who was charged after police said a bomb threat was made against the U.S. consulate in Halifax is back in court today. 54-year-old Ali Asakare made a brief appearance in provincial court yesterday. His bail hearing was adjourned. The prosecutor explained the Crown's waiting for more information from police. Asakare is facing charges of uttering threats and public mischief. Much of downtown Halifax was closed for several hours on Monday. While the national crime rate declined last year, Nova Scotia's crime rate increased slightly, according to data from Statistics Canada. Despite the rise in crime volume, crime severity fell across the province. Chris Giacomantonio is a criminologist from Dalhousie University. He says the marginal increase in overall crime should not be cause for alarm.
11: Your odds of experiencing crime have more to do with the block you live on and how much money you make than they do with the crime rate overall.
10: Giacomantonio says the bump in crime rates can be blamed on a slight rise in minor crimes like shoplifting. He suggests that can be curbed by greater investment in community supports. One of the passengers on an Air Canada flight that crash-landed in Halifax says it's a relief a class-action lawsuit has been settled. But Leanne Clark says the experience has changed how she feels about flying forever. The Supreme Court of Nova Scotia has approved an $18 million settlement, with the bulk of it to be paid by the airline. It follows an incident in 2015 when a plane arriving from Toronto hit power lines during a snowstorm and landed 200 metres short of the Halifax runway. 25 of the 133 passengers on board were injured. Leanne Clark was one of them.
12: I've never gotten on the same plane, the AC-624. I refuse to get on that numbered plane. If there's snowstorms, we're in the Caribbean, I'll call. If it's a snowstorm, we stay in Toronto and I book the next morning. I only sit in exit rows. I'll change the time of a flight if I can't get in an exit row.
10: Clark also says she no longer takes flights for work purposes. Air Canada will pay the bulk of the settlement, more than $15 million of the $18 million total. The rest will be paid by NAV Canada and the Halifax International Airport Authority. A new healing garden has opened at the Aberdeen Hospital. Retired nurses have helped create it for staff, patients and their families. The CBC's Luke Ettinger has the story.
13: It's been a labor of love, an absolute labor of love for me.
14: For Kathy Gibson, it started at the Aberdeen Nursing School. She graduated in 1976 and went on to serve in the armed forces. She's preserving history as part of the Aberdeen School of Nursing Alumni Archives. The group led the creation of a healing garden. Kim Chisholm graduated in 1975.
15: And so we wanted a permanent marker, because we're not making more graduates, and soon it'll be history.
14: The garden is for patients, family, and staff. Trees and shrubs surround a monument. It was created by Marcus English.
16: Lavender is chosen because it was serenity and peace, and want to have like grace for the garden. And I want to choose symbols that represented each school.
14: Schools of nursing, radiology, and laboratory services existed on this site. The school closed in 1995, almost a century after opening. Luke Ettinger, CBC News, New Glasgow.
10: A new mountain bike course is being developed in North Sydney. The trail will run through a wooded area next to the community's hockey rink, and volunteers hope it will spark interest in the sport. Matthew Moore reports.
17: The wooded area next to the Amaris Centre in North Sydney looks rather unassuming. Random hardwood trees, small hills, and a few ATV trails. A perfect setup for a newly built 700-metre mountain bike track. Aaron Whiteway was out with a push mower to clear a path. He says the area is fantastic for mountain bikes.
18: So this is going to be generally a flowy course, and we want it to be beginner friendly. A lot of these, you know, roots and mounds of dirt that you described, we're going to have some equipment in here in the next day or so, and it's going to help smooth it out. So it's going to roll quite well.
17: The track is wide enough to ride a bike with a little wiggle room. The terrain is a mix of hard, compact soil along with some rocky bits, and then a fast section through the rink's parking lot. Whiteway says the sport is popular in PEI, where he's originally from. His daughter, Violet Anderson, was out helping with a rake. She says even though it might seem intimidating, anyone could ride the track.
19: Oh, anyone could do this. If you can bike, you could do this. Like, it's a generally a very beginner-friendly course. You just run through it a few times and you'll learn it quite quickly.
17: The course should be ready for the public to ride and race at in October. Matthew Moore, CBC News, North Sydney.
10: And that is our news this morning.
7: Thank you, Gareth. And I wonder if we'll see Matthew Moore on a mountain bike in a race. We'll have to keep our eye out for that in the fall as that track opens. Today is a nice day for biking. We have some cloudy skies in the Highlands today and a chance of some showers this morning, burning off to a mix of sun and cloud around the island with an expected high of 23 degrees. Tonight, partially cloudy skies with a chance of evening showers, fog developing, and a low of 14 with some wind from the west at 20. Mix of sun and cloud for tomorrow, increasing clouds in the afternoon with a chance of some showers and a high of 25 degrees, wind from the southwest at 20 tomorrow. It's 21 degrees in Sydney, 19 degrees in Lewisburg, 19 degrees as well in Northeast Margaree and in Glace Bay, where the Canadian Little League Championship's final game happens today. Game starts at noon and it's BC taking on Ontario. If you can't get out there, you can watch it online as they're live streaming at the Canadian Little League Championship's website. I'm Jennifer Ludlow. Thank you so much for tuning in today. Olivia Boutlier is our technical director on the other side of the glass. We hope you'll join us tomorrow for the Thursday edition of Cape Breton's Information Morning.

0: I mean, the gaming industry, it calls it gaming. It doesn't call it gambling. You're very explicit in saying that this is about betting on sports. This is about gambling. Why does that matter?
1: It could sound symbolic. I think it's not. I think it has a real consequence because surprisingly, a number of people who bet on sports don't think of it as gambling. They think of it as investing or a side hustle, leveraging their knowledge of sports to make money. And the fact that the industry does everything it can to avoid the G word, as I hear it called inside some of these companies, I think is in part the reason for that. Even the fact that they won't acknowledge that gambling is addictive, we could get into that too, but it all goes to obscuring what exactly we're doing. And I think that has a real consequence.
0: What do you mean they won't acknowledge that gambling is addictive?
1: It might sound outrageous because there's decades of medical consensus that this is addictive. In the DSM, the handbook for diagnosable psychological disorders, gambling is the only addiction that's not substance-based. It's been that way since the 1980s. And yet leaders of the American Gaming Association refuse to concede that gambling can be addictive. It's remarkably audacious.
0: Who is most susceptible to problem gambling when it comes to sports betting?
1: Kids, for one. Kids, when, you know, the part of your brain, the prefrontal cortex that regulates risk assessment, if you're gambling before that's fully mature, you're so in danger of getting carried away. And then there's just so many cascading problems that come with that. And I spoke with Jeffrey Derevensky at McGill University, a world-renowned expert in youth problem gambling. And he said that's the thing that has him most worried, is this idea that kids are being suddenly pushed toward gambling. I speak with so many educators who say everyone in their class is consumed by it, even as young as preteens. Beyond that, I'd say young men in general, in that 21 to 34 demographic, are clearly the targets of so much marketing. And the statistics bear that out, that they have higher rates of problem gambling and all of the other unfortunate side effects of a gambling habit.
0: The industry will say that this is just a way for people to have fun. You're betting 10, 20 bucks. You're not going to lose your shirt. That this is just a way, a different way to enjoy the thing that you're already watching. What do we know about how often it turns into something more serious?
1: Well, a third of sports bettors say they've felt ashamed in hindsight of how much money they've lost. Half of them admit that when they've lost a bet, they've then doubled down and tried to bet again to get their money back. It's called chasing losses, and it's a telltale sign of a gambling problem. So to hear that half of sports bettors admit to that, I think suggests this is a much bigger problem than just the percent of people who have a full-blown gambling addiction.
0: It's not just fans that get brought into this, but athletes as well. How often does that happen?
1: Almost on a month-by-month basis, we're hearing indictments of athletes accused of fixing games. Notoriously, Jontay Porter of the Toronto Raptors.
0: Tell us the story of Jontay Porter, because this is a really interesting story for a bunch of reasons.
1: A few years ago, Jontay Porter, who was about as obscure of a player as you could think of in the NBA, his brother, Michael, is a much more established star, but Jontay was a bench player on the Raptors, hardly ever played. And he was accused and ultimately convicted of colluding with gamblers who had caught wind that he was deeply in debt for gambling. And they used that to extort him, saying, Jontay, rather than us out you as a gambler, and that's prohibited in the NBA, work with us so that you'll remove yourself from games with a fake injury. And we'll bet that you won't score a certain number of points or collect a certain number of rebounds. All these different prop bets that you can now bet on someone as obscure as Jontay Porter, and we'll make a lot of money. And I saw a bet slip that they had placed where they said to make more than $1 million on a single game involving Jontay Porter. Mm-hmm. And ultimately, he was caught and convicted, as were the people he colluded with. But one thing that I think is so worth emphasizing is the notion that you could make more than $1 million on a bench player like Jontay Porter is a distinct byproduct of legal online betting. whether in Nevada or even offshore, I've

0: It's 10:30. Mostly sunny skies with temperatures around the 20-degree mark right across the province. Good morning, I'm Gareth Hatcher with a Nova Scotia news update. One of the passengers on an Air Canada flight that crash-landed in Halifax says it's a relief a class-action lawsuit has been settled. But Leanne Clark says the experience has changed how she feels about flying. The Supreme Court of Nova Scotia approved an $18 million settlement, with the bulk to be paid by the airline. A new healing garden is now open at the hospital in New Glasgow. It was created by alumni of the Aberdeen School of Nursing. The garden is for patients, family and staff to relax. Trees and shrubs surround a monument that is dedicated to the school. Now the latest weather forecast from CBC meteorologist Tina Simkin. Mainly sunny this morning, then a mix of sun and cloud in the afternoon. There is a chance of showers in the eastern mainland through Cape Breton. Another hot day in store, highs up to 29 degrees, a bit cooler along the coast. Tonight, partly cloudy, staying warm and with fog patches developing. There is a chance of showers this evening, again through the eastern mainland and into Cape Breton. And tomorrow, increasing clouds with morning fog patches, and there is a chance of showers and a risk of afternoon thundershowers.
1: Bailey, and for Tom Power, you're listening to Q. When you listen to a new song, how much attention do you give to the lyrics? Like, are you noticing the melody first, or are you scratching your head trying to figure out what the song is really about? Well, the band Kiwi Jr. pays pretty close attention to their lyrics, and it's garnered them high praise. They seem to find inspiration anywhere, from Barnside Wi-Fi passwords, true story, to teens hopping the Windsor border just to drink, offering witty insights on how they see the world.

0: It's 11:30. Sunny skies with temperatures around 20 degrees right across the province right now. Good morning, I'm Gareth Hampshire with a Nova Scotia news update. Canadian trade negotiators could be inching towards a potential deal with the U.S. CBC News has learned the two sides are hoping to have a plan to bring forward to the president as early as Monday. Sources tell CBC News progress is being made. President Trump has threatened to impose a raft of new 50% tariffs on Canada. Negotiators are trying to avoid those and get the existing ones on steel, aluminum, lumber, and vehicles lifted. The federal government is going to be spending tens of millions of dollars on climate resilience projects. Environment Minister Julie DeRusin unveiled the funding this morning in Halifax. More than $30 million will be spread over more than 140 different projects, including measures to fight extreme heat and flood reduction measures. Now the latest weather forecast from CBC meteorologist Tina Simkin. A mix of sun and cloud in the afternoon, with a chance of showers in the eastern mainland through to Cape Breton. Another hot day in store, highs up to 29, but cooler along the coast, and there is a breeze out of the northwest. Tonight, partly cloudy with fog patches moving in. There is a chance of showers this evening.
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0: or senses that money is ultimately being made underneath these philosophies.
1: I'm speaking with Imani Thompson about her debut novel, Honey. I'm Matea Roach, and you're listening to Bookends. Imani, we've talked a bit about anger and rage and how they've come up in this novel. And the stereotype in particular of the angry Black woman is one that Irsa and some of her friends as well get labeled with, I think particularly when they're not afraid to kind of speak their minds within a university environment. Why did you want to explore that trope in this novel?
0: So when I came up with the idea for the book that first afternoon, and I thought, okay, I'm going to have this woman on the hunt for these men. And I thought, well, she'll definitely be called an angry Black woman. And I thought, where does that stereotype come from? You know, who is it serving? Who has it served? And it was my first big intellectual question into the book. And I did initially think I would be satirizing ideas of female rage and rising into rage. And what was really interesting is that quite quickly with Irsa, I realized that she wasn't driven by rage, and her character moved to a space beyond rage that was actually far more interesting and I think probably truer to someone who is repeatedly killing as they are. So I also remember reading Audre Lorde's The Uses of Anger, which is a fantastic essay, which was kind of, again, like the cornerstone of my early thinking about this. And ultimately, I think that stereotype comes from the fact that women are very legitimate in feeling their rage, Black women especially throughout history. So it's been delegitimized because it's such a powerful emotion. And that's what Audre Lorde talks about in her essay. She says, you know, if you tap into this, it's a liberating act of clarification. So of course, if you're oppressing people, you can't have them tapping into that. And I think we should think about it as women now as well. If we're in this culture and with the Epstein files and everything that's going on, there could be a lot of, oh, don't be too angry, women. You're just being an angry woman. But again, we should be angry.
1: It's interesting that you mention anger is possibly liberating or something that's really powerful. It is also something that if you experience a lot of it, it can be difficult. Like, it can feel too much internally. And Irsa and her boyfriend, one of her boyfriends that she's seeing during this novel, at one point they have an argument about anger where he suggests that there's an upper limit to your anger, that sometimes you need to put it aside in order to just enjoy your life on its own terms. I'm curious what your take on that is. Like, is there such a thing sometimes as being too angry that it is not serving you anymore?
0: Oh, it's a good question. And writing Irsa and starting off writing Honey, I was quite interested by the fact that I don't think I experience that much anger. Like, I'm not a very angry person. And I sometimes feel like maybe I should be angrier, or I should tap into it a little bit more than I do. So I often feel the absence of it. And I think it's probably, like, just with everything in life, there's a balance. You don't want it to consume you and eat you up, but equally, you don't want to be so accepting of things that you miss the things you should be really angry about, and therefore what that anger is showing you about society at large. So, I mean, in my day-to-day, I have moments when I read things online and I can feel a rage bubbling up, and I think that's useful. It goes pretty quickly, but sometimes I think, no, I should hold on to that because there is information there.
1: What do you think it is about you that leads you in particular to just not hold on to anger in that way? Because I think that there maybe is a nature nurtured element to it. Like, I can think of friends of mine that are much like you describe. You know, they might read an article, get really fired up about it, and then within half an hour, that's kind of gone. I also know people that are just incredible grudge holders and will stay angry about something for an incredibly long time. And it is always of great interest to me, like, okay, why is it that two people can experience something very similar or hear about a very similar thing going on in the news and have just such different emotional responses to it?
0: I think that a lot of it comes from, and largely the reasons I studied sociology, I love to understand where something is coming from and why. And I think as soon as you start to pull something apart or pull someone apart, quite quickly you find things that you can empathize with, or there's just an understanding. I always remember when I was a kid and my mum used to say to me, you know, I'd like come home and start going off about someone at school. And she'd be like, yeah, but you have to think about why that happened, or maybe things are going on at home. You know, like, is it necessary to be that angry with them? So that was instilled in me in a very young age to always ask why. And I also feel that the more you understand about the structures of society, the anger can sort of be quick to fade because you're putting it into this much larger picture. You know that the man who's writing that article online is coming from a space that's, you know, a structure that's history's old and its making and its power. So once you know that, you sort of see individuals less as terrible.

have it. That's Begonia with her number one hit song called Hotter Than the Sun. Does it have enough power from the sun or otherwise to be able to hang on to the top spot of the CBC Music Top 20 for a second time? Well, you will need to stick around with me until the end of the hour to find out. I'm your guest host, JJ Laborde, and over the course of the next hour, you and I are going to hear four debut songs enter your countdown. We'll also hear which song is the highest jumper on the chart this week and which song received the most online votes this past week, as well as new music from Carly Rae Jepsen, Vince Staples, Valley, and more. Now, here's how your top 20 comes together. 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Incidentally, all this new music can also be heard on Mornings, Drive, and After Dark on CBC Music. All right, let's get back into it. With a new single from Lisa LeBlanc out of New Brunswick, this is a fun one. It's called Whole Lot of Talking, and it kicks off this week's CBC Music Top 20 at number 20.

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2: You should

That's Begonia with Hotter Than the Sun. This week, it's number two. Right, we counted Canadian streaming numbers and radio spins along with all of your votes, and now, taking the top spot this week, it is Ariana Grande. Ariana is currently on her Eternal Sunshine tour and just wrapped up shows in Montreal and is headed to the UK for 10 days at the O2 Arena. Ariana Grande's new single is called Hate That I Made You Love Me, and it's your new number one song right here on your CBC Music.

Good afternoon. Welcome to the Wednesday edition of Cape Breton's Main Street, serving all of Nova Scotia today. On today's edition of the program, Nova Scotia assembled the finishing touches to modular units in Lower Sackville today. It's a 22-unit affordable housing project. It began last fall. We'll have the details for you on today's edition of the program. The Highland Village in Iona is working on a museum exhibition about an iconic Cape Breton publisher that they hope will travel the world. And climate change mitigation dollars have made their way to Nova Scotia. We'll speak to the minister responsible today on Main Street.

0: quick look at the forecast. It's 25 degrees in Nova Scotia right now, expecting clear skies tonight. Tomorrow, a 60% chance of thunder showers. That runs right through to the evening. Friday, we're looking at some showers. And Saturday, Sunday, sunny with the highs 25, 26 degrees. We have traffic advisories for you this afternoon as well. In Halifax, there is a traffic advisor for Joseph Howe Drive. It's sinkhole repair work. Atlantic Road Construction and Paving on behalf of Halifax Water are fixing a sinkhole near 3411 Joseph Howe Drive. So while this work is taking place, it is not related to previous water main repair, so we wanted to clarify that. There's no impact on Halifax Water Services. However, near the intersection of Bears Road and Dutch Village Road, it's open to local traffic only. There will be traffic control personnel on site. Sidewalks are open. Motorists can expect some delays. And if you are traveling from Dartmouth to Halifax on the McKay, you'll be detoured onto Barrington and won't be able to take Highway 111 toward the Windsor Street Exchange. The ramps will be closed from 8 p.m. Thursday until 5 a.m. for construction. The McKay Bridge itself will stay open both directions. We have Cassie Williams in studio as well. She has the top stories. Hello, Cassie.
1: Hi, Wendy. A bail hearing for a man accused of making a bomb threat against the U.S. consulate in Halifax was adjourned for a second consecutive day today. Halifax resident Ali Asakare was charged Tuesday with uttering threats and public mischief after police said they found his vehicle parked near the consulate with a propane tank and flammable liquids inside. That find on Monday morning prompted a temporary evacuation of several downtown Halifax buildings, including the waterfront office complex that houses the U.S. consulate. And the federal government is going to be spending tens of millions of dollars on climate resilience projects. Environment Minister Julie DeBrusen unveiled the funding this morning in Halifax. $34 million will be spread over 141 different climate projects, including measures to fight extreme heat and flood reduction measures. And I will have more news coming up at 4:30.
0: Thank you, Cassie. Nova Scotia's provincial initiative to use modular construction for faster home building was on display today. Cranes lowered the last of the roof components to complete the assembly of these modular units. They're going to be used for public housing in Lower Sackville. The province says these modular homes are meant to be a faster way to build public housing. The new units will house 22 families and are accessible to all. Nova Scotia's Housing Minister John White spoke earlier today.
2: The Nova Scotia Provincial Housing Agency will manage this site and support the tenants once they move into their new homes here. And of course, Macklin Group, including Dora Construction and Eastcut. Incredible folks doing incredible work. Eastcut Construction, they've done these modular units off-site while Dora Construction prepared this site here, building the foundation and is now overseeing the installation of the modular units that we see on here, and the roof system is going to go into place today. Earlier in July, these modulars arrived on site and were craned into place, marking a significant milestone in the construction process. It's really not that long for this building to be standing here in front of us. It's less than a year. And in the development of 22 comfortable, deeply affordable homes for people and families here in Sackville, now get to call this place a new home. Our government has made a historic commitment to create 515 new public housing units, helping more than 1,300 people across this province. This commitment is supported by the largest investment in public housing in the province's history, $151 million. I visited a number of our public housing units, and they remind me of so much. Each of them are a reminder of safe, affordable housing and how it makes a difference in someone's life. I get a little bit out of gear when I talk about this because of what Mr. Benoit has commented on. These homes, they do represent stability, and they do represent opportunity. To give people a foundation that they need to build their lives, no longer searching for anything else. They can focus on what's in front of them now. As Dave has mentioned, I regularly share my personal story growing up in public housing. I often reflect on that time in my life and what it has given to our families, my parents and my family, being one of six children in the family. I refer to things as my life as a river of life. And when I talk about that time in public housing, we moved into 28 Ocean Crest Drive, I talk about it as a settling pond. It was like a still water where my parents could catch their breath. And then build their strength to move on and to be able to give us a more improved life. And they did that by taking the time necessary and having their needs met in at home while it was able to be geared to their income. My dad was in a coal mining accident, and that caused him to lose his edge in the mine, and he started working in town. So that's what happened there. But in my case, I know, and with people that share this with me, it gave my parents a chance to really get on their feet. And eventually, they did, and they were able to buy their own home. That stepping stone in public housing, you might underestimate it, but I just want you to understand the value in it. By them being in public housing, it gave them the stepping stone to then buy their own home. And that created generational wealth in the family. And myself and my five siblings have all had our own home since then. None of us have lived in public housing. It was the resource we needed at the time we needed it, and the right place, the right time. And that's what I hope this will be.
0: That's John White. He's from Glace Bay, and he is the province's housing minister. He was speaking with the public and reporters on the site of the construction. The 22-unit affordable housing project began last fall, and today saw the wrap. This Saturday, the Melatones are performing at the Shore Club in Hubbards. Here is I Don't Want to Give In with Matt Anderson and the Melatones here on Main Street.

0: Ali Hassan, host of CBC's Laugh Out Loud, and we will be back at the Cape Breton Comedy Festival this summer for a live recording. We'll be in Bedeque on Wednesday, August 19th, with some great comedians, including Chris Halliff, Luba Magnus, Nick Beaton, Dan Hendricken, Clifton Cremo, and from CBC's Because News, Gavin Crawford. 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
1: You know, looking for a job can be a complex and difficult process. It takes a lot of time to search for roles, to customize your resume, prepare for interviews. It requires resilience, and then, of course, you have to handle the inevitable rejections. Landing a position is important financially, and of course, it is key to determining a person's earnings. As in other areas of life, AI is playing a bigger and bigger role. The CBC's money columnist, Bruce Sellery, is here to talk about that. Bruce is the CEO of the nonprofit credit counseling agency, Credit Canada. Good afternoon, Bruce. Welcome.
2: Hi there.
1: What are some of the ways that AI has found its way into the job search process?
2: Job interviews in the middle of the night. So this is what prompted my interest in the topic this week. There's an article in Wired magazine, and it outlined how AI was being used in first round interviews. Basically, you book a time and are served up questions by the platform, and then you record your answers on video. Because there's no human involved, you can do this at any time, including 1 a.m. Ribbon is a developer of voice AI recruiting software, and it found that 24% of AI interviews take place between 10 p.m. and 2 a.m. local time. A better time for some working parents, perhaps, and people who are tied up doing other jobs, but I myself cannot imagine this. The amount of coffee I would need at that hour, the amount of makeup I would need to look presentable at that hour, I can't even imagine.
1: How are the employers using this then to go through and vet the recordings?
2: In a similar way to how AI vets written resumes, using a rubric or a set of criteria customized to the specific job. So a tradesperson would be assessed on technical knowledge, for example. A sales role might include an enthusiasm score. And the score is then passed on the recruiter, and they move the candidate to the next step or not. Does this make for a better experience for both parties? I don't know. I mean, proponents of AI interviews argue that it can uncover candidates who might not have been selected based on their resume alone. And it's more convenient, I guess, for the night owls.
1: How are the candidates using AI themselves during the interviews?
2: I've seen interviews on social media of candidates in job interviews reading from notes generated live by AI. And in theory, it can make anybody sound smart, right? Especially on technical questions. But I don't recommend it. You're likely going to look a little weird. Your pacing could be affected. You'd be less likely to make your answers personal. And some of the interview software is able to detect you typing during the interview or delivering answers that sound a little scripted.
1: So, but I'm sure people use AI to prep.
2: Yeah, and they should use AI to prep. It's a great tool. I mean, it's a great tool for job interviews. It's a great tool for journalists, right? Like for background, it's super helpful. You can use AI to come up with a list of questions based on the job you're interviewing for, the specific job, and then help you practice your answers. So ask AI for suggested technical, situational, behavioral questions. And there are many tools out there that can help you do that. Interview Buddy, Final Round AI, and even Google's Gemini Live. Another area is prepping the questions that you ask the interviewer. It can scan the news, the company's recent communications, even info about the interviewer themselves to come up with questions. But a huge caveat here. Put those questions through your own personal filter. Do they make sense? Did you fact check them? Are they appropriate to the context? I conduct a lot of job interviews at Credit Canada and can see a real difference in those who have practiced and prepared and those who just haven't. And AI can really help on that front.
1: Are there other AI applications out there?
2: There are autonomous job hunters like Auto Applier and Job Copilot. So these are AI agents that monitor job sites 24 hours a day and can adapt the candidate's resume and apply instantly. Another area is predictive networking and automated cold outreach. So sites like Phantom Buster can be used for can be used in the search for jobs by finding the hiring manager and helping you customize an email to send to them. It can also be used to map your connections to the hiring manager on LinkedIn. And if you can make an internal referral happen, it ups your chances significantly. I'm mixed on this, honestly. Like, on the one hand, job search is a numbers game. But on the other hand, it's just adding a lot more slop for employers to filter through. Then they're forced to use AI even more. And remember, something like 70% of jobs are in the hidden job market. They're just never posted on a job site. So getting out there and networking

0: Such a, yeah. Yeah. They're real. They're a real. It's a real thing. It's a very, very important question. And AI is only as good as the material that was used to train it. We know there's a lot of bias out there in general. And at its worst, AI lowers the scores based on irrelevant information like gender and race, or encodes historic bias. Like in the past, engineers were mostly male, so we're looking for mostly male engineers. At best, AI could make for a more level playing field and remove some of the human bias that can creep in. For example, familiarity bias, the tendency to like people who are similar to us. As hiring managers, we can mistake easy chemistry with someone's ability to just do the job. There are two ways to look at the job market. The big picture, surprisingly positive picture here in Canada, 75,000 new jobs were created last month. Amazing, awesome. But the other way is to look at the individual experience. The young person trying to break into the field, the newcomer whose credentials aren't accepted in Canada, the 50 plus candidate who's battling ageism, the candidates in parts of the country where the job market is depressed. It is a tough process, and AI can't change that. So all the good vibes in the world to everyone in job search mode.
1: Well, Bruce, thank you so much.
0: You're welcome. Take care.
1: That's Bruce Sellery, who is the CEO of the nonprofit credit counseling agency Credit Canada. And this is Main Street for all of Nova Scotia. I'm Wendy Bergfeldt, and we'll be here with you on the mainland until the end of the week, and then we all go back to our respective shows. We do have an invitation for you right now for everybody, and it's the new Aberdeen Summer Festival, and this is in memory of the Reverend Allison Etter. It takes place Friday from 4 to 6, there's a barbecue. And then on Saturday, there's a pancake and sausage breakfast, games, crafts, freezies, that sort of thing, a bouncy castle, a reptile show, face painting, and the story of number 2, which is the other place name for New Aberdeen, told in pictures. This is all taking place at the Glace Bay United Church, which is at 44 Fifth Street. All ages are welcome. It's free of charge, and it is put together by the Glace Bay United Church people and the New Aberdeen Revitalization Society and Cape Breton Regional Municipality. So that's Friday for the barbecue, and then Saturday for a day of activities, and everyone is welcome to attend. This is interesting. So public, I don't know how many people keep track of these. I do. I think these are important because you just never know who is going to come up as the next new artist, the next new thing. Public voting is open for the Polaris Heritage Prize right now. And this features 12 Canadian albums that came out before the Polaris Prize was started in 2006. The late Willie Dunn is one of those nominees. He was a visionary. He was a Mi'kmaq musician. He was a filmmaker. He was an activist. He was a poet. Many of you probably remember his recordings. He had a very, very popular recording. It was released in 1971 originally. And we have the track for you this afternoon. This is Willie Dunn with I Pity the Country.

0: Nellie Dunn. That was released in 1971, I Pity the Country. That album was nominated for a Polaris Heritage Prize. You can vote for the winner at polarisprize.ca. Among the nominees, you have Sarah Harmer's album, You Were Here, Katie Lang and the Reclines, Absolute Torch and Twang, Jody Mitchell's Court and Spark, Rough Trades Avoid Freud, The Watchman, The McLaren Furnace Room, just a number of albums that I'm sure found their way into a lot of collections. If you'd like to have a look at the list and weigh in, polarisprize.ca. This is Main Street, serving all of Nova Scotia. I'm Wendy Bergfeldt, keeping track of the traffic issues this afternoon. There is an advisory out of Halifax for right now. Joseph Howe Drive, there's sinkhole repair taking place. They are completing a repair at 3411 Joseph Howe Drive. It is not related to a previous water main repair, no impact on Halifax Water Services. So just so you see the great big hole and you wonder if you have water tonight, you do, you're fine. Joseph Howe Drive near the intersection with Bears Road and Dutch Village Road will be open to local traffic only. There will be traffic control personnel on site. Sidewalks remain open and motorists are advised to use different routes if at all possible. And this is a note that you can keep for tomorrow. If you are traveling from Dartmouth to Halifax on the McKay tomorrow, you will be detoured onto Barrington Street and won't be able to take Highway 111 toward the Windsor Street Exchange. The ramps will be closed from 8 p.m. Thursday until 5 a.m. Friday for construction, so that may affect your trip home. The McKay Bridge will stay open.
1: Here is the CBC News for Nova Scotia. Good evening, I'm Cassie Williams. Halifax Regional Police are on the scene of a shooting this hour. It's at one of the two designated homeless encampments in the city. This one is located in Dartmouth. Police got the call around 2:30 this afternoon. Marla McGinnis speaks for Halifax Regional Police.
2: Green Road Park is a designated location for those experiencing homelessness. Officers arrived on the scene and they located a man suffering from a gunshot wound. He's been transported to hospital by EHS with a serious injury.
1: McGinnis couldn't say whether the wound is life-threatening. She says police do not believe it was a random incident. An event was held for the completion of modular units in Lower Sackville this afternoon. The 22-unit housing project began last fall, and the roof for the units were installed at the event. Housing Minister John White was there today and says these units are part of a larger housing investment from the province.
3: In the development of 22 comfortable, deeply affordable homes for peoples and families here in Sackville, now get to call this place a new home. Our government has made a historic commitment to create 515 new public housing units.
1: The units in Lower Sackville are affordable and installed with heat pumps. The Nova Scotia government will introduce application fees for its immigration nominee programs beginning next month. As of September 1st, any candidate selected for assessment through the province's worker streams will be charged $1,000. The fee for the entrepreneur streams will be $2,000. There will continue to be no charge for submitting an expression of interest. A government spokesperson says the change brings Nova Scotia in line with most provinces and territories, which also charge application fees. The spokesperson says the fee will help support program administration and assessment processes, recover a portion of the costs associated with assessing applications, and improve application quality and strengthen program integrity. Well, finding water on a hot day in Halifax will soon be a lot easier. Today, the federal government announced new money for climate change projects across Canada, including more ways to stay hydrated in the capital city. The CBC's Haley Ryan has that story.
4: It can be tough to find free public drinking water in Halifax because there are only a couple fountains open 24/7 on the peninsula. But new money will help Haligonians stay cool. At an event in Halifax Wednesday, Federal Environment Minister Julie DeBrusson announced $34 million for more than 100 climate adaptation projects across Canada.
5: Together we can and we will build safer, stronger and more prepared communities for generations to come.
4: This includes about $780,000 for Halifax to install cooling stations in more than a dozen public parks. The stations will include drinking fountains and create shade. Sam Kenny, visiting from Montreal, says more public water is extremely important.
6: I have to bring my water bottle with me from home, or else I'd have to go buy something.
4: 12 other Nova Scotia communities will also see project funding. The town of Oxford will work to address flooding, while Lockport will look to redevelop its causeway. Minister DeBrusen.
5: Research shows that every dollar invested in adaptation measures in Canada can save up to $15 in the long term.
4: The water stations are expected to roll out over 3 years. Haley Ryan, CBC News, Halifax.
1: A researcher from Dalhousie University in Halifax is working with teams across Canada to study how cannabis affects the brain in people of various ages. The Canadian Cannabis and Brain Health Consortium aims to establish scientific evidence about both potential benefits and harms of cannabis. It includes its efforts on, its effects on epilepsy, anxiety, post-traumatic stress disorder, sleep, mental health, and brain development in youth and during pregnancy. Researchers will also recruit over 3,000 people of all ages to collect data about brain function, mental health, and substance use. Police in St. John's, Newfoundland say there are 19 victims so far in a case of child sexual abuse and exploitation. A 17-year-old boy is facing 58 counts of sexual offense charges after allegedly using artificial intelligence to make sexually explicit images of teenage girls and distributing them online. Constable Stephanie Meyer says child abuse and sexual assault officers began investigating in January.
6: These officers, who are highly trained, spoke with the teenage girls and they reported that images of them had been digitally altered. So, you know, normal pictures of them had been altered using AI to make them explicit images. And those had been posted to social media platforms for anyone to view, which is extremely concerning.
1: Myers is encouraging parents to monitor their children's online activity. She says children should only use devices in common areas of the home, not in a bedroom or behind closed doors. And tonight you'll be able to see the Perseid meteor shower. At its peak, you may see between 50 to 100 meteors streak across the sky during the annual celestial event. University of Guelph science educator Orbach says it's the biggest meteor shower of the year.
7: So the Perseids were going through the debris left by Comet Swift-Tuttle, which is actually a comet that's twice the size of the one that smoked all the dinosaurs. We're going to pass through that, potentially see a ton of it, and without there being a moon in the sky, we've got the best potential for a meteor shower that we're going to have pretty much all year.
1: The shower is expected to peak just after midnight, with a number of meteors visible increasing each hour. And that's the CBC News to this hour.
0: And this is Main Street for all of Nova Scotia. I'm Wendy Bergfeldt here in Cape Breton. We expect clear skies all across the province tonight with a low of 16. Tomorrow, cloudiness, maybe some showers in the afternoon, maybe even some thunder showers. A high of 25, the humidex around 28. And Friday, a 60% chance of showers with a high of 23. 25 degrees in Halifax right now, partly cloudy. The barometric pressure is rising. In Sydney, a little cooler. It's 23 degrees and still pretty sunny. And our humidex is 26. William Prince is back with a new single. He is a Juno Award-winning songwriter. And this track is called Change.

0: William Prince here on Main Street. The Highland Village Museum in Iona, Cape Breton, is doing research now, and the aim is to create a traveling exhibition that will look at a story about a local publisher at the turn of the last century. They hope that this exhibition will be able to tour the world. It's called Jonathan G. MacKinnon and the History of Gaelic Print in Nova Scotia. And it talks about the impact of Gaelic publishing in the province, highlighting the life and legacy of Jonathan G. MacKinnon and the role of literacy in preserving Gaelic culture. Melissa Blunden is the executive director of the Highland Museum, and Seamus MacDonald is the manager of language and culture. Good afternoon. Welcome, Melissa. Welcome, Seamus.
1: Hi.
2: Thanks very much.
0: Seamus, I'm going to start with you. How much of Jonathan G. MacKinnon's writing do we have?
2: We're very fortunate. We have a lot of material that he wrote. And we have, of course, he was a prolific writer and publisher most famous best known for MacTala, but we have all those issues of MacTala, the Gaelic language newspaper, and we have many other items that he wrote, books, translations. So we have a lot of material to work with. And of course, the Beaton has some private correspondence and notes and that sort of thing. So there's a great deal to work with, which is wonderful for us.
0: How does he fit into the publishing history of the province of Nova Scotia?
2: He's a very significant figure in the publishing history of Gaelic in Nova Scotia. Of course, as you know, the Gaels have been here for 250 years or so. Publishing, print in Gaelic, goes back just about as long to the early 1800s. And he figures in the coming up in the late 1800s with MacTala. He started that as a young man. And published regularly for a number of years, and prolifically, you know, MacTala became the voice piece of the Gaels for around the world. So he had people writing him from, you know, as far afield as New Zealand, and he has people writing him from Scotland, and he's printing this material, so it becomes a global paper in many ways, and so very significant figure in the publishing history of Nova Scotia. Not the only one, though, and this is, of course, a history that continues today. We have people publishing Gaelic materials today, but Jonathan G. Set the bar very high for many of those who followed him.
0: Melissa, you're creating an exhibition to tell this story, and one that will ultimately travel from museum to museum. How will you animate this?
1: Well, that's a great question, Wendy. So the initial idea for the exhibit included six pop-up banners, or temporary banners, or panels, as well as some artifacts and an iPad to have some digital content that's going to accompany the exhibit. Obviously, first and foremost comes with traveling exhibits, their ability to tear down and be set up quite easily for the host institutions. So we are wrapping our mind around exactly how that's going to look for this iteration of the project. We would like it to be obviously as engaging and program heavy for those who are renting it or loaning it from us. But within that in mind, that shipping fees across the country, of course, have skyrocketed in the last few years as well. So trying to create something that will have a low impact on square footage in a institution that it's being hosted at, but also a big bang for the bucks that they're getting something that is really engaging for their visitors.
0: Now, of course, information has value socially and culturally, but if the Highland Village owns an asset like this exhibition, what does it mean for its bottom line?
1: Well, obviously this exhibit, it's more about sharing the sustained language and culture of the Gaels in Nova Scotia but it is hopefully one day going to become a revenue generator for us here at Highland Village as well. We are looking for host institutions, so if that's museums or universities or libraries or any other institution that would be interested in renting it, and it will then become a small revenue generator, ideally for us to get the story out there, but also help us with our own sustainability here.
0: Seamus, it's easy to see how this story resonates with people in Cape Breton and indeed Eastern Nova Scotia and across the province. But if you take this exhibition or this idea outside of that world, where are the connections? What can you connect this narrative to in other places?
2: I think that's an excellent question. I think we've thought a lot about that. How will this resonate with people outside? And I think the fact of the matter is that this is a story that has a universal quality in many ways. It tells us something about the value of print, the value of literacy, particularly being something that connects people from all over. It's also very important too in that the story of Jonathan G. MacKinnon, as one of the famous publishers in Gaelic Nova Scotia, his own personal life history is significant too, and it's one that I think will resonate with others, and that is that he persevered against great odds to do what he believed was right. He saw value in his language, in his culture, at a time when they were dismissed by many others. He saw value in them, and there was very little in the way of financial reward for publishing in Gaelic at his time. Nor is there much in the way of financial reward for it now. But he was committed to it because he saw its value, and he saw that it meant something to people. And so that's what he did, and he persevered. And I think that's something that will resonate with people. And of course, he was also although he was a man of his time, you know, he's a early 20th century kind of character. He also was very progressive in some of his ideas, in that he was very keen to recognize the value of other minority languages and cultures, including Mi'kmaq, for instance, in Nova Scotia. So he was in some ways a man of his time, in other ways very progressive, and recognized that there's room for everyone here. There's great wisdom and something to be learned from all languages and all cultures. And I think that's something that can resonate with people in many parts of Canada.
0: When are we likely to see this exhibit for ourselves, Melissa?
1: Yeah, so the exhibit is slated at this time to be ready by 2027. The goal is that it would be here on our site in the early summer of 2027 and then be ready later in this season or later in the year to travel. And there's no end date to how long it could be traveling. So lots of traveling exhibits end up going to museums across the country for many years. They usually last about 5 years or so before they've kind of met their lifespan of how many times they can be set up and torn down. So kind of have all of that in mind to get this going over the next few weeks here. We were actually just at the Beaton earlier this week doing our first little round of research and hoping to have it designed and ready to be printed by the early January, hopefully, is our plan.
0: Well, I thank you both.
1: Thank you very much for your interest.
0: That's Melissa Blunden, who is the executive director of the Highland Village Museum. And Seamus MacDonald is the manager of Language and Culture. And they are asking for public help. If you have any family stories around Jonathan G. MacKinnon or maybe some personal papers that might illuminate this, get in touch with the Highland Village in Iona. They are interested in hearing what your family stories, what's in your oral tradition, or perhaps what you have in artifacts.

0: Fantasy is one of the more popular genres when it comes to film and TV, but recently questions about diversity and representation have come into sharper focus, in particular the role of Black mythology and what it plays in the genre. And films like Sinners, Black Panther, and the upcoming Children of Blood and Bone, do they signal a new era of Black-centered fantasy stories on screens? Well, to help us learn more, we have Sarah Olutola, who is an author and Associate Professor of Writing at the Department of English at Lakehead University. Hello and welcome.
1: Hi, thanks for having me.
0: How would you describe Black mythology?
1: Oh gosh, Black mythology is wide and diverse as much as the Black diaspora. I mean, you think about the African continent, how diverse it is, even within each country. And each community has their own stories and folklore about how the world began and various oral storytelling. And then, of course, the Caribbean and the American South have their own stories. So what we Black authors often do is we take from those stories that have been around for generations, use them as inspiration, tell fantasy tales for a new generation.
0: And tell me about your experience in writing in this genre.
1: Yes, so I'm a professional writer and a professional geek. So I've written a lot of Black fantasy stories, like The Bones of Ruin. And I think it's just helped me reconnect not only with my culture, but with my Blackness and to normalize that within me. You know, growing up, I never really got to see myself, Black girls as protagonists in stories. So this is a good opportunity to normalize Black humanity and cosmology.
0: Sarah, I want to make a popular culture reference right now. The House of the Dragon had its season finale. I'm just going to play a clip for you right now.
1: Yep.
2: Alan, I have nothing to give you now, but my name. Yet, I count that of more worth than a mountain of gold.
0: Okay, for those who are not followers of House of the Dragon, why was this so important for representation?
1: Well, this is from the Game of Thrones series and from the original J.R. Martin book series, The Song of Ice and Fire. And this family is originally supposed to be white, and they casted Black people. They made it a Black family. And I think having Black people represented in a high fantasy film once again normalized the fact that we can be in a high fantasy film. Because, you know, if you think about the history of Hollywood and TV in the West, you don't see a lot of Black people in general in these fantasy films, even though we are large consumers of sci-fi and fantasy. But there's always going to be a little pushback, right, whenever you do what's called race bending and race swapping. And so I think it's important when Hollywood does make these decisions to do it responsibly and to protect the actors from any oncoming hate.
0: How does Black Panther, that film, that narrative, fit into what we're talking about culturally?
1: Well, I think Black Panther, when that movie first came out, I think in 2018, it really showed, I mean, this is, Wakanda Forever. This is Black fantasy, big epic film, hugely successful. And it showed Hollywood that there is absolutely a market for this kind of fantasy film. And, they've recasted the part of Black Panther. Not T'Challa himself, but T'Challa's son. So that's fun. We're going to see the continuation of the story. But I do hope that it normalizes Black people in fantasy films.
0: What about Storm from the X-Men universe? I mean, Marvel has a lot to... Marvel kind of tells us what we're supposed to look for in a way.
1: Yeah. Well, I mean, now that Disney/Marvel has the X-Men, right? After they took Fox in acquisition. Everybody's hoping that they're just going to do a comic accurate Storm. And that means somebody who's African, black, dark skin, but also somebody who's legal. I mean, if you're not a geek and you don't know X-Men, Storm is a very powerful mutant. She's what's called an Omega level mutant. So everybody just wants Storm represented on screen the way she is in the comic. And that also means a dark skinned actress.
0: Viola Davis is going to be in one of these. And for those who maybe don't attend the world of speculative fiction, but maybe the more dramatic end, she is going to be in Children of Blood and Bone. Let's listen.
1: Yeah.
3: My daughter, you must not be afraid. Orisha was once a land where magic flowed through our people. You were born with a gift greater than you know. But those who feared our power took it away from us.
0: Now, Viola, we just have to explain that she is the queen, period, full stop. And now she's in one of these. Tell me why this is, because she's bringing in a whole, oh gosh, we don't have very much time. Just tell me really quickly what you think of this.
1: I think it's going to be an amazing film about Yoruba, Nigerian culture and mythology with fantasy. There's a lot riding on it. Hollywood saying if it doesn't do well, we're not going to greenlight any more black fantasy. But it shouldn't be like that. Black fantasy films should be normalized. So go support it. You know, I'm going to be supporting it.
0: And Cynthia Erivo's in it too. So all the musical theater people are going to be there just because. Little crossover. All right. Sarah, thank you so much.
1: You're welcome.
0: And that is Sarah Olatola, who is an associate professor of writing at Lakehead University's Department of English. And under the name of Sarah Raleigh, she is the author of various fantasy novels.
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5: I'm Colin Butler. Officials in BC say they can't even think about lifting evacuation orders for tens of thousands of people displaced by wildfires in the Okanagan Valley. It comes at crunch time for farmers, the peak of harvest season. 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
6: From CBC News, The World This Hour, I'm Gina Louise Phillips. The clock is ticking down to Donald Trump's latest tariff deadline, but there's still no deal between Canadian and American officials meeting in Washington. And CBC News has learned Canadian negotiators are not happy with the latest U.S. offer. Benjamin Lopez-Steven has more on this.
7: Sources familiar with the negotiations say Canadian negotiators are pushing back because the latest U.S. offer isn't enough for Canada. The Americans' newest proposal would lower some sectoral tariffs, but not to the degree Canada would like. Plus, the U.S. wants a deal that includes preferential access to Canadian critical minerals and covers energy and security issues. If no deal is reached by August 19th, Canada faces 50% tariffs on hundreds of goods on top of sectoral tariffs already in place. The Americans say they're imposing the tariffs for a number of reasons, including provinces taking U.S. alcohol off their shelves and alleged discrimination against American autos and dairy. Canada is reportedly ready to offer some concessions. Canadian and U.S. negotiators are aiming to present Trump with a plan to a deal as early as Monday. Benjamin Lopez-Stevens, CBC News, Ottawa.
6: Five players on Canada's 2018 World Junior Hockey Team did violate Hockey Canada's code of conduct in an alleged sexual assault, even though they were found not guilty on criminal charges. That's the finding of an independent appeal panel made up of three former judges. Karen Pauls has more.
8: Five members of Canada's 2018 World Junior Hockey Team were acquitted of sexual assault charges last year. But in a separate process, Hockey Canada had also suspended Michael McLeod, Carter Hart, Dylan Dubé, Alex Formanton, and Cal Foote from representing Canada as players or coaches. Now, an independent appeal panel has confirmed they did breach Hockey Canada's code of conduct, but it provided recommendations for when their bans can be lifted. Formanton is being reinstated immediately. Foote's suspension will end in November. He recently signed with the Swedish team, but was dropped after concerns were raised. Hart's suspension ends in November of next year. He was Vegas's starting goaltender during its Stanley Cup loss in June. Dubé's suspension ends November 2028. He signed with the St. Louis Blues. And McLeod won't be reinstated until 2030. Karen Pauls, CBC News, Winnipeg.
9: The federal government is going to be spending tens of millions of dollars on climate resilience projects. Environment Minister Julie DeBrusen unveiled the funding this morning in Halifax.
10: I'm very proud to announce that our government is investing over $34 million to support 128 communities from coast to coast to coast to strengthen their climate resilience and protect Canadians.
9: That $34 million will be spread over 141 different climate projects, including measures to fight extreme heat and flood reduction measures. Colombia has declared 3 days of national mourning after a powerful earthquake killed more than 250 people on Monday. Those cheers are for an incredible rescue from Colombia's earthquake. A woman has been pulled out alive after being trapped in the debris for more than 36 hours. The search for survivors is now getting more desperate. The first 48 to 72 hours are considered the critical window to find anyone alive. Hungary is sending in the military to help avoid a shutdown of its only nuclear power plant. Prime Minister Peter Magyar says water levels in the Danube are catastrophically low, and that could lead to the plant's complete failure. Magyar says the army will help rebuild a riverbed sill between the riverbanks in an effort to raise the water levels. Magyar warns the shutdown of the plant would put the country's entire economy in an extremely difficult situation. And that is The World This Hour. For CBC News, I'm Gina Louise Phillips. Thanks for listening.

0: This is hour two of Main Street for all of Nova Scotia. I'm Wendy Bergfeldt. Chester Race Week is in full swing in Mahone Bay, and we had a reporter out there, and we're going to talk about that in some detail this afternoon. Really looking forward to that. Wildfires are burning across British Columbia, and the smoke is affecting air quality in many parts of the province. We're going to hear more about how we can protect ourselves from wildfire smoke. That's coming up later on in this half hour, and we have Cassie Williams in the newsroom as well. Hello, Cassie.
1: Thanks, Wendy. Halifax Regional Police say its officers are responding to reports of a shooting in Dartmouth. The report of someone suffering a gunshot wound in the Green Road Park area of Dartmouth came in at around 2:30 this afternoon. The park is one of two designated locations in HRM for people experiencing homelessness. Police say the man was taken to hospital with serious injuries. Police don't believe the shooting was random. Also in the news, the federal environment minister announced $34 million today to help communities around Canada cope with climate change. Halifax is receiving nearly $800,000 to install cooling measures in its parks to help residents cope with extreme heat. And the Nova Scotia government will introduce application fees for its immigration nominee programs beginning next month. And I'll have more news coming up at 5:30.
0: Well, Chester, Race Week is always an exciting time on Mahone Bay. And while sailing has been a male-dominated sport, many groups are trying to change that. Wind, Women, and Water is one of them. It helps get more women into sailing both as a sport and recreationally. Angela Chisholm and Joanne Sevier are co-founders, and Jane Sponigal spoke with them earlier today at the Chester Yacht Club Marina.
2: Angela, why did you want to start this program? Why was that important to you?
3: Well, Joanne and I actually sat beside one another at the Sail Nova Scotia Awards dinner almost 2 years ago now, and we were seeing all of these women getting up and receiving awards, and, you know, we thought, you know, we need to work together as local clubs to get more women involved and engaged in the sport of sailing, recreational or high performance, whatever it might be. And we kind of decided to work together to collaborate with the local clubs in the Halifax area. So that would be the Royal Nova Scotia Yacht Squadron, the Dartmouth Yacht Club, Armdale Yacht Club, and the Bedford Basin Yacht Club. And everybody came together, and we ran our first event in February of 2020. And we thought, you know, if we get 15, 20 women here, that would be fantastic. And we had 70 women show up at the squadron for our first event. It was very exciting to have that energy in the room. We realized very quickly when we started running our workshops that, you know, we would have 75, 80, 90 women in the rooms. We were filling a gap that really was required to just engage more women in the sailing community. And not even women who know how to sail. So giving the opportunity for really all women to get out, and girls as well, not just older ladies, but young women as well.
4: When Angela and I invited people, like I said, we were there, oh, please let 10 women show up. When all of these women showed up, we said, who are they? They were aged 7 to 70. And so we surveyed them and said, who are you? What do you want to learn? And yeah, it sort of happened. Yeah. There's exciting things happening in women's sailing in Nova Scotia.
2: Yeah. And so what do women learn about sailing? Like, people come in with zero experience, and then what do they...
4: Well, we had the broad range, okay, from beginner sailors to women that raced at regattas or weekly to well-experienced, yeah, like, you know, Olympic levels, everything in between. The commonality is they all wanted to learn more. Yeah.
3: So it was really about, you know, gathering women together to empower and, you know, yeah, grow confidence as well in the sport of sailing. You know, it is it has been heavily, you know, male dominated over the years, and we are seeing more women engaged in sailing at, you know, professional levels with SailGP, and, you know, in major sports across the board, really. So it was really just giving them that space to share as a community together and empower one another, really, and support one another to be more involved in sailing, and not just in sailing, but also in, you know, being part of events here in our communities as well, like Chester Race Week.
2: So how is wind, women, water involved in Race Week?
4: Well, basically, a lot of women that have come to our events are out on boats racing, which makes us very happy. And a lot of them, the first event we ran, we had them helming, whether they wanted to or not. And the energy when they get behind the helm, the confidence, you know, the leadership. So we're so happy seeing them here. We're going to be on the dock after selling an organic sunscreen we made. But it's really having them step out of their comfort zone and learn something new. Yeah.
3: Yeah. And here at Race Week, we're really just, you know, creating or engaging with the community and, you know, creating awareness around women, wind, women, and water. You know, we do workshops throughout the winter months. We do on-water clinics throughout the summer months. We're engaged in the community with speaking at conferences and just last week at Schooner Race Week in Hubbard. So we're, you know, yeah, we're very involved in the community, and as are our women. We have over 275 women alone just on our email contact list from the local area, from Nova Scotia. So the engagement has been incredible.
2: And what does the on-water training look like?
4: We don't really run a lot of training. There's been many women's programs, and every club that runs a women's only event sells out. And so we did run some. It addresses two issues we want to speak about, is access and retention. So what we discovered is when women are taught by women, it's a different dynamic. And if you look at some of the numbers in CanSail, when young girls start sailing, 52% show up. By CanSail 6, the top level, 1%. And we haven't really moved that needle. So we would love to see more women advance to the senior level so there can be more role models. And I think there's things we can do. We have such talent in this community. And if you speak to the senior women coaches, they have ideas. I think we need to start trying different things to retain women. And then the second big issue is access. If you're not a member of a club or didn't grow up sailing, we have a lot of women that come of all ages who want to learn, and they've done the program at the club, but they don't have access after. So I would love to see a public-private partnership where we have facilities, public ones, like we build the skating oval or hockey rinks, and you can put your child in sailing and not necessarily have to be a member of a club. I would love that. So the numbers are still shockingly low. We have this talent, we have interest, but it's access. And I know there's so much going on, from high-level racing with Kairos to, but what really excites me is the grassroots interest of women. It's so exciting to me, anyway, to Angela, I know, because we share the love of it, that when women get on the water, they feel it. They race a little different than men. They feel the wind, they feel the waves, and I think we can make Nova Scotia world-class known for women sailing. Well, we already are to a degree. We have so much talent here, from, you know, multi-Olympian Lisa Ross, Kairos. We have Judy Luger.
3: Antonia and Georgia LaFrance as well.
4: And when women stay, they succeed. Yeah. Most of our high-level are women currently.
3: Yes.
4: Savannah Taylor, I think she came 7th in double-handed offshore globally. Like, we have talent here. We have Captain Valdone. We have Judy Robertson, incredible captain and sailor. So we have the talent, we have the interest. Let's ramp it up.
2: At clubs, there's already like learning to sail programs. This is kind of bringing all women together. I was just trying to figure out like a few of the details about like the training, or just like some of the specifics there.
4: So all clubs run learn to sail programs. However, not all of them run all women learn to sail. Down in La Hague, they've done it, and those women join the club after. And their message from La Hague Club is, we need more women's programs, because we felt a different dynamic when women learn from women in a stressful environment. It was just just different. Yeah.
3: Yeah. So our workshops kind of, I mean, you know, when we host a workshop at one of the local clubs, we have speakers that come in and do presentations on whether it's race tactics or basic sail trim or diesel engine knowledge. And it's women teaching women. We've had some men come in as well and teach the women, which is wonderful to have their support at the same time. But really the workshops are kind of 2 hours. We get together, we do a couple of presentations, a couple of, you know, learning workshops, question and answers, and then we move on to the next event the next month. So it's just, it's, again, getting the community engaged and aware and participating and learning in learning about some, you know, some basics or even some advanced skills.
4: And also every club has, there's been Women on Water. Dartmouth just ran an amazing event. So we support them. We advertise it to our network. We're kind of a connector, aren't we, in a way?
3: Yeah.
4: So we support all women's programs, and there's been many of them, and the number is still not reflective.
3: Yeah.
4: Like in the famous Marblehead to Halifax offshore race, last one, only 14% women. And I'd love to see that number up for next year. We'll have Sail GP, we'll have Marblehead to Halifax Ocean Race, so let's get more women involved.
2: And then what kind of boats are women learning to sail on through?
3: Yeah, so right now we're using the J22 class at the Royal Nova Scotia Yacht Squadron. Huge shout out really to the squadron and to all the clubs that work with us. They're providing these boats and space for us free of charge. So, you know, it's very low cost to us to be running these events, really no cost for the most part. And that's due to the club support that we're getting within the community. But the J22 fleet is what we've been using for our...
4: For our personal, but every club has a different fleet of boats when they run learn to sail. We'd like to see more women's only learn to sail. And we also say, if you need crew, come talk to us. We'll source them. So we make every effort to try and find opportunities for women. And the fact of the matter is, most boats are owned by men. So there's another huge opportunity here for all the boat brokers to educate women on ownership and to make it more, you know, acceptable for women to own boats. Not that they don't, but we need more of them owning boats. Yeah.
2: And I should ask, you both sail?
5: Oh, I guess.
4: I do, yeah.
2: When did you start sailing, and what made you stick with it?
3: Well, it started for me when I actually signed up my son for sailing lessons 26 years ago. And I have actually grown in the community and the sport of sailing. I'm a recreational sailor. I've gone out for a few Tuesday night races, but more recreational. I just love being on the water, the peace and the freedom, the disconnection, and just the ability to really breathe when I'm out there is really, you know, great for me. It's fun for me. But for me, I actually work within the industry as well as a supporter, kind of behind the scenes. So part of Sail GP. I'm currently about to start a new position with Sail GP, running some events in the Americas next year. I've been involved with World Sailing Championships in the community. I do, you know, volunteer at Race Week for Chester each year as well. This is my 29th year at Chester Race Week. I was kind of a late starter in sailing, but certainly fell in love with sailing and the community and the support that's around it. So yeah, that's my story.
4: And I'm an on-water. I learned in Sea Cadets, which I'm a huge fan of. I got in a boat when I was 14, and I've looked for opportunities, but I was 33-year Army officer, and it's really inspiring for me to see women's confidence build through sailing. But I race. I have a race boat in Bedford and also race at the squadron. So, and I just helped move a boat from Tortola to St. Lucia. I love offshore, whole different category. I just connect to the wind, the water, and that motion of, yeah.
3: And I aspire to be Joanne I grow up.
4: I call the North Atlantic my grandmother. Every ocean has a different personality, but our grandmother here, she's a tough taskmaster. But I tell you, if you're open to learn, she'll teach you so much.
3: Yeah.
4: And this is a I didn't race one other Chester. I was on race committee with Angela,
3: with me,
4: but I think I've raced here. I don't want to count the years. It's over 25, but today I'm happy to be on race committee and to learn some Angela's side of it.
2: Thank you both so much.
3: Yeah, thank you very much.
4: It's been a pleasure.
3: Yeah,
4: thank you.
3: We appreciate the opportunity.
4: Yeah, we really do. Thank you so much. Yeah, and we got to get you out in the boat.
0: And that's Joanne Sevier and Angela Chisholm, co-founders of Wind, Women, and Water. And they were speaking with the CBC's Jane Sponigal. And that all took place at the Chester Yacht Club Marina. The Chester Race Week is in full swing on Mahone Bay. This is CBC Radio 1 for all of Nova Scotia.

0: Saga here on CBC Radio 1 for all of Nova Scotia. More than 100 wildfires continue to burn across British Columbia. Smoke from those fires is lingering across central and southern BC, but there are often forest fires that find that they blow smoke right here into Atlantic Canada, and the air quality then becomes an issue. It affects human health, and people should take precautions, especially when those smoke levels are high. We have reached Dr. Christopher Lavos, who is a cardiologist and an epidemiologist, and he's here this afternoon. Hello and welcome.
1: Hello. Thank you for having me.
0: Now, wildfire smoke is usually generated far away. But by the time it gets to us, what does it actually do to our bodies?
1: Well, there's a couple of factors. So here's the thing. There's two aspects to it. There's an acute reaction, and then there's a chronic reaction. So acutely, when the air quality is poor, that is affecting your lungs, right? You are inhaling this smoke and this particulate matter, and that is causing problems to your lungs. It can spark asthma exacerbations. It can make people acutely sick right now. But apart from the short-term effects, there are long-term effects to consider. When you are inhaling this small particulate matter, what's usually called PM2.5, particulate matter 2.5 because of the size of the particles, those small particles, because they are building up in your lungs over the long term, they affect not just your respiratory, but also your cardiovascular system. And so multiple studies have shown not just an increased risk of lung disease, but also heart disease in people who are exposed to poor air quality.
0: Who's most at risk?
1: So in the acute phase of it, it's going to be the people who are, it's going to be the very young, the very old, and the people with pre-existing lung problems. They are the ones who are going to feel the poor air quality. They're going to go outside. They're going to struggle to breathe. Their asthma might kick off. They might end up in hospital. They're the ones who are going to have problems right now. But long term, we're all going to have this problem because we are all breathing in the air. We are all, you know, getting these small particles into our bodies, and they are going to increase our risk of chronic diseases in the long term.
0: What's the best way to protect ourselves?
1: So first thing is don't go outside, stay indoors when the air quality is poor. If you have to go outdoors, you need to wear a mask. It's no accident that firefighters wear respirators when they're fighting fires, so they don't breathe in the smoke and all the particles. So the best mask to wear is an N95 mask, the one that completely seals off your mouth and nose. Many people were wearing them during the pandemic. Even if you have a surgical mask that is probably doing something, although it's not quite as good, you really do want a well-fitting N95 mask with no gaps along the rim to let the smoke in. That's what's going to filter out the smoke particles and protect your lungs, essentially.
0: What do you do inside your home?
1: So inside, close the doors, close the windows, make your home as airtight as possible, and then turn on your air conditioning system. Because your air conditioning system is going to have a built-in filter in it, it's going to be filtering out the air. So as long as it's well-maintained, that's the best thing you could do. Short of that, if you don't have air conditioning, getting an air filter, an external air filter for your home will help as well. That will also filter the air. You just have to make sure that you have one that's large enough for your living space or multiple ones per room. But of course, you can also move it from room to room. That is also something you can do.
0: Is there something that one can do to prepare ahead of time?
1: Well, the most important thing is make sure you have a supply of N95 masks so there's no run on the supply, which does happen. The other thing you can do is make sure your air conditioning system is well maintained. Make sure you have an air filter ready to go, because when the air quality is poor, that's when everybody rushes out to the stores and tries to get this stuff, and that's what creates a shortage of supply. So just making sure all this stuff is ready to go beforehand is important, because the unfortunate reality is we're probably going to be seeing more and more of these forest fires over the course of the subsequent summers.
0: Dr. Lavos, I thank you for being with us.
1: My pleasure. You take care.
0: That's Dr. Christopher Lavos, who is a cardiologist and an epidemiologist. This is Main Street. August 15th, this weekend, the University of St. Anne is hosting a French night of music to celebrate La Fête Nationale des Acadiens. That starts at 7 o'clock in the evening, and it's free. And this is Kenneth Saunier.

0: 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I'm Wendy Bergfeldt, and the time is 5:30.
1: Here's the CBC News for Nova Scotia. Good evening, I'm Cassie Williams. A man has been rushed to hospital with a gunshot wound following a shooting incident this afternoon in Dartmouth. It happened at the homeless encampment on Green Road Park. Halifax Regional Police Communications Manager Marla McGinnis says when police arrived on scene, they found a man had been shot. Paramedics rushed him to hospital. McGinnis says it's not yet clear whether the gunshot is life-threatening.
2: The investigation is in the early stages, but police don't believe that this was a random incident. Nothing more at this time, still early stages, but as we get more information, we'll make sure to share it.
1: Green Road Park is one of two designated homeless encampments in the HRM. The other is on Barrington Street in Halifax, near the McDonald Bridge. Next month, the Nova Scotia government will begin charging an application fee for immigration candidates selected for assessment through the Provincial Nominee Program. Michael Gorman has those details.
3: Nova Scotia is one of only three provinces and territories that does not charge an application fee for people selected for assessment via the provincial nominee programs. That changes September 1st. At that point, assessment of applications to the province's worker streams will be charged $1,000. The fee will be $2,000 for the entrepreneur streams. A government spokesperson says paying the fees will not increase the likelihood of selection, assessment outcome, or nomination. There will continue to be no fee for submitting an expression of interest. According to the spokesperson, the fees will help support administration of the provincial nominee program and the assessment process, while recovering a portion of costs associated with the work. Money generated from the new fee will not be insignificant. So far this year, there have been more than 1,600 assessments. There were 3,800 last year and 3,900 in 2024. Michael Gorman, CBC News, Halifax.
1: Finding water on a hot day in Halifax will soon be a lot easier. Today, the federal government announced $34 million for more than 100 climate adaptation projects across Canada. It includes about $780,000 for Halifax to install cooling stations in more than a dozen public parks. The stations will create shade and include drinking fountains. Laura White is councillor for Halifax South downtown.
4: Parks are more than recreational spaces. They are places where families gather, where neighbours connect, and where people can find relief during challenging weather conditions. This investment will protect public health, reduce climate risk, and advance municipal adaptation goals, while demonstrating leadership in creating equitable and resilient communities.
1: The water stations are expected to roll out over the next 3 years. 12 other Nova Scotia communities are getting project funding, including the town of Oxford, to address flooding. Nova Scotia's provincial initiative to use modular construction for faster home building was on display today. A 22-unit building was completed with the installation of the roof in Lower Sackville. Nova Scotia's Housing Minister John White was there. So was Nathaniel Venadam, the president and chief operating officer of Dora Construction. It's the company that helped build the units. He described the process of constructing them.
5: Every unit was built indoors in our Trenton facility. At Eastcott, a CSA-certified facility located in Pictou County. Shipped here in sequence, one by one, placed on a conventional site. At this stage, you'd be looking at bare stud, floor sets, and framing. Here we have practically finished homes.
1: The project started last fall. Health experts are warning about the danger of wildfire smoke to your lungs. As fires continue to burn in the BC interior, many are taking refuge indoors. As Brady Strachan reports, the region remains under an air quality advisory.
6: I've been going swimming a lot, seen a lot of movies in the theater.
7: CJ Storrs is trying to make the best of his annual summer vacation in Kelowna. That means replacing trips to the beach with a swim at this indoor pool. He's one of hundreds of people here trying to make the best out of a smoky situation.
6: I mean, it's smoky every year, but it's a lot more smoky this year.
7: Much of the smoke is coming from a wildfire just 30 minutes to the south near Summerland. By Tuesday, the Kelowna area had among the worst air quality quality in the world. Stephanie Cleland is a lung health researcher at Simon Fraser University. She warns that prolonged smoke exposure can contribute to long and short-term health impacts, from asthma attacks to dementia.
8: Multiple years of exposure increase the risk of stroke or having these severe outcomes.
7: Back in Kelowna, locals and visitors alike say they just want it to end.
9: We're staying indoors mostly and doing what we can.
7: Brady Strachan, CBC News, Kelowna.
1: And that's the news to this hour.
0: Thank you, Cassie. The forecast calls for clear skies tonight, a low of 16 across the province, increasing cloud, and a 60% chance of showers, maybe thunder showers tomorrow. The highs near 25 in the humidex around the province, around 28. And then Friday, we see a cloudy trend with a 60% chance of showers and the highs around 23 degrees. 23 to 25 degrees across the province right now. Since April, a Sydney man has been reconstructing the fortress of Louisbourg digitally. You will know that only one quarter of the fortress was rebuilt in real life, and that is the museum that's out in the community of Louisbourg. But while Daniel McNeil was reconstructing the rest, he had to look at old blueprints from the French archives to figure out what was there. And now we may be able to walk the streets of Louisbourg as it looked in 1750. We have him in studio with us today. Hello, Daniel. Hello, Daniel. Welcome to the show.
10: Hello. Thanks for having me.
0: You have a deep and storied personal connection to Louisbourg. Before we get any farther, tell me what it is.
10: Well, first of all, my full name is Daniel Charles McNeil the Fifth. And to go back before the Fifth, so my great-great-great-great-great-great-grandfather, his name was Donald Og, and he was from the Isle of Barra, and he was part of the actual capture of Louisbourg. And he took part in the capture in 1758. He actually worked in the blacksmith there for a short time and then took part in the capture of Quebec City and was assassinated after raising the British flag. And when his sons heard about this Cape Breton place he talked about, they came here and settled in Iona. And then from Iona, went to Sydney, and here I am.
0: You are...
10: descendant directly.
0: A direct descendant.
10: Yes.
0: I cannot begin to tell you how exciting that is.
10: Yes.
0: So that means you've been talking about Louisbourg since you were...
10: Oh, my grandfather's been telling me about it. My dad has been telling me about this my whole life, and I didn't really fully appreciate or understand until I started this project and kind of started to realize the significance that he was part of the destruction, and I'm here rebuilding it digitally.
0: Okay. When you were a little boy, you were in the children's program.
10: Yeah, the child reenactment program, yeah.
0: And then that means you get to be a kid in Louisbourg.
10: Yes.
0: All summer long.
10: Yes, it was great.
0: Play hide and seek.
10: Method acting as an 18th century French boy.
0: What made you decide to become the builder?
10: I just have this fire inside me to draw buildings and make buildings, and I actually have artwork of the King's Bastion that I've been trying to sell on my website, but I've just always had, ever since I was a child, maybe it's because I was at the fortress all those times looking at these buildings, but it's just been something that I love.
0: The way it is now, only about a quarter of the fortress has been reconstructed.
10: Yes.
0: There was a lot more town, a lot more village there at the time. Where did you find the information that told you what buildings were there, where the streets were, what the districts might have been?
10: There was a lot of different sources I used. One of the main sources was LIDAR technology, which is light data and range, it's called. So it could see, it could take out the vegetation scanned through a plane, would shoot lasers down to the surface. And I could see some of the outlines of the buildings and the streets, and particularly the walls, because I didn't even know until I looked at it that there was a lot more fortifications that are still, the ruins are noticeable. So when I traced those along with the original plans and blueprints, and you compile them together, I managed to sift it all together.
0: Did you go out and measure yourself?
10: No. It was actually one of the things is the French kept really detailed records and blueprints. And I've been sifting through Kraushaus.com, Eric Krauss. He had hundreds of documents. And so I had a lot of time in my hands this past winter. And I just went through all of them and compiled them all together. And I would find one, sometimes it'd be conflicting blueprints, and I'd correct it. And when you put that over satellite imagery and LIDAR, you get a pretty clear indication of where it all was.
0: So in 1750, if we went into the space that you have created, we could walk around Lewisburg and see what it was like in 1750.
10: Oh, yes. It is much bigger than what people see today. It, like, one quarter doesn't really do justice when you say it, but when you really look at the actual size, like 4,000 people lived there around that. It was the third busiest port in North America. The population at the time of Lewisburg was 4,174 in 1752. At the same time, Quebec City was 7,000 people, and Montreal was 4,000. So Lewisburg was only 100 and some people in the difference between Montreal at that time.
0: Where was the town? I'm trying to visualize what we have now, and I can't imagine 4,000 people.
10: Yeah.
0: It's sort of wedged into that little spit of land.
10: Well, it's not really that small. When you look at it today, those fields that go towards the ocean, those were all streets and houses. That whole area, when you look at it, it was all houses, and especially the hospital. Like, that was the second biggest building in the fortification. I think it might have been the first hospital in North America. I know it was the first lighthouse in North America. It was a bustling community from the cod fishery, and was a military outpost. And so it was, looking at it now, it just looks like a bit of fields, but those were all houses.
0: What's the most interesting space that you've been able to create in the reconstructed Lewisburg that you have? What is the street that you like the best? What is the area that you just find the most fascinating?
10: I'd say number one would be the King's Bastion, because I just love that building. I don't know why. I've always been drawn to it. It just looks so authoritative. It has this kind of energy to it where it's sitting there on the top of the hill, just overlooking the town. I love the proportions of it because it's not completely symmetrical. Like, one side of it, the roof is a little bit taller because it was the governor's quarters. There's a chapel in it. It's just a really interesting building. And the second one would be the hospital, because that's a big thing that people don't know was there.
0: Where was it?
10: It was just across from the King's Bastion, down the road a little bit. And it was overlooking kind of the pond there. And it had about 100 beds in it, I think, and it was rather large. And so when you walk there today, you can still see the ruins of it, and you can walk where the hallways were. And so that was the one I really wanted to get right. And it wasn't too hard because, like I said, the French kept really good records. And so I just basically had to trace it into Google SketchUp.
0: Just for people who don't know about in Cape Breton, we all know how particular the French were about keeping records. But for those who don't know that history, why were there so many precise records kept and survive to this day?
10: Well, the French, they wouldn't just make one copy. They'd make three copies of each blueprint and plan. So they would leave one at the fortress, they'd put one in Quebec City, and they'd put the other one in Paris. And so the Paris archives held all of it. When they reconstructed the fortress, there was over 750,000 documents they had to comb through and 500 different plans. So it was just something that the French did really well, but fending off the English wasn't one of the things they did really well.
0: And how did you comb through all of those documents? You had access, when you were rebuilding the fortress in this space, that's what you used. How did you sort through all of that?
10: I just had a lot of time, and it was just like a rabbit hole. Like, one thing would lead to another, and I found that Kraushaus website. That was a big help. I've been getting a lot of help with the Beaton Institute, coming through a lot of their archives. I just had a fascination with it. It was just something that consumed my life. Basically, it has consumed my life at this point. So,
0: how many years have you been at this?
10: At the reconstruction? I started in April of this year. That's why it's fairly new, but it's been almost every day.
0: Yeah. What is your day job? I'm really curious to know what you do.
10: Well, usually I'm in the film industry. I've been in a few different productions, Little Lorraine, and working on Star Maker Academy. But this past few months has been kind of slow because of different reasons, mostly due to the threat of tariffs, I think might have scared off a few productions. So I was hoping for a busier year, and I wasn't. So in April, I was just home, and I didn't want to just do nothing. So I kind of started this on a whim, and now I'm here.
0: But how are people intended to interact with this?
10: Right now, it is available for download if you have Google SketchUp or in the viewer. So I've made a website just yesterday, actually. I updated it when I knew it would be on here, so I had to make a new domain, and it's called digital-lewsburg.ca. And it'll show you all the walkthrough of the different buildings and the size comparisons. I made a slider image to show the map and the satellite image and my model. But in the future, I'm working with Parks Canada, hopefully we'll be able to implement a visitor experience, whether that's VR or augmented reality or touchscreen displays in the visitor center. So there's going to be a few pilot projects that I'm working on.
0: Now, I know that it is possible through VR to walk through a Cape Breton coal mine now. Would you be able to walk through the streets of Lewisburg?
10: In VR?
0: Yeah.
10: Eventually, yes. I haven't gotten there yet because I don't know that side of it. I'm still building the model like every day. I'll go home after this and still continue to pick at it and, you know, change the roof dimensions, because I'll look at some pictures and I'll say, oh, that was wrong. And so it's a constant process. But eventually, when I know it's basically finished, I will see about getting into VR or augmented reality, where you could bring up your phone to a QR code on a sign at the fortress. But that's all in the future someday.
0: That was Daniel McNeil, and the site is digital-lewisburg.ca. It is a reconstruction of the Fortress of Lewisburg in 1750. Canada is investing $34 million in more than 100 climate resilience projects in communities across the country. 13 are being developed right here in Nova Scotia. About $780,000 will go to Halifax to install cooling stations in more than a dozen public parks. Councillor Laura White represents Halifax South, and she spoke at today's announcement.
11: As municipalities across Canada experience more frequent and intense heat events, we are being called upon to adapt our public spaces to better protect residents. 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With this funding of $785,380, we are appreciative of every penny here at HRM. We will build shade structures and drinking water access in our parks, helping to protect residents from the impacts of extreme heat. Parks are more than recreational spaces. 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Addressing the climate crisis requires partnership, innovation, and a shared commitment to building stronger communities for the future. On behalf of HRM, I want to thank the Government of Canada and FCM for their support through the Green Municipal Fund. Together, we are taking practical steps that will help residents adapt to climate change
4: while enhancing the quality of life in our communities.
0: And that was Halifax Councillor Laura White speaking at today's federal announcement. Those water stations are expected to roll out over the next 3 years. Julie DeBrusen is the Minister of Environment, Climate Change and Nature, and she was in the province to announce that $34 million package. She has also been touring the province, smaller communities, learning more about what they are doing to combat climate change. And we had a chance to speak with her earlier this afternoon. Good afternoon, ma'am. Welcome to the show.
12: Thank you for having me.
0: We've talked about some of the projects in Halifax. What are some of the other things we'll be seeing?
12: Thank you. What's exciting was that the announcement actually is for projects right across Canada, and it is actually just over $34 million. It's going to be supporting 141 projects. It's actually in 128 communities right across the country from coast to coast to coast. But in Atlantic provinces, that's going to be nearly 40 communities and 13 right here in Nova Scotia. And one of the projects that really kind of touches my heart the most, because I had a chance to meet the mayor of Oxford yesterday. We went, got to meet him near the giant blueberry, was we had a chance to talk about the experience of Oxford with floods over the past decades and past years. And to talk about where this funding is going to be, about $900,000 to carry out flood resiliency through its Main Street revitalization. So that's going to be able to protect the community from the increasing floods that they're seeing. And at the same time, it's going to give a chance to revitalize the Main Street.
0: Were you able to visualize where the problem areas are in Oxford in your time there?
12: A little bit. He described it for me, and described the floods that they had withstood, which were actually, the impacts were enormous on communities. He was talking about days of people being, you know, with water in the streets and the impact. We were also alongside the river so that we were able to look at the river and the bridges to have a sense of where some of the problem areas were. But I am sure that the mayor would be very excited to talk even more about what the impact will be from this funding for the town of Oxford.
0: Were there other projects in Nova Scotia that caught your eye?
12: There is a part that we had just talked about Halifax and the cooling measures, because that's almost $800,000. And we know that extreme heat is becoming a larger and larger issue in cities right across our country. So I know that you've had a chance to talk about it before, but that definitely caught my eye as one of the larger projects. When we're looking at some of the others, a lot of them are more on the sense of building plants at the community level. What's special about these programs is it's helping, in many cases, smaller communities that wouldn't normally have the funding and ability to come up with a climate resiliency plan to develop the plans, and they're very much more community-led. So this is the opposite from having the federal government set out what we think is best for small communities in Nova Scotia. This is actually giving you opportunity for sometimes very small towns and communities to be able to develop plans on their own as to how to best meet the challenges that they're facing.
0: I wanted to ask you about wildfires across the country, British Columbia particularly, dealing with another record-breaking wildfire season. Were there supports in this that would be aimed at that problem?
12: So I had talked to FCM earlier about this, about the projects that were receiving funding. And I believe that there are some that do go towards it, but the vast majority of the projects were actually more flood resiliency, at least in the Atlantic provinces. So that was definitely the focus at that piece. But they are eligible for this funding. And really, when we look at what this program is about, this is the Local Leadership for Climate Adaptation is a fund, and it's federal dollars, but Federation of Canadian Municipalities helps to distribute it. And this is actually just a one stage in this fund, and it's definitely not the last. We provided, the federal government provided to the Federation of Canadian Municipalities back in 2022 $530 million to be spent over 8 years. And the project should be supporting about 1,400 projects by 2031 across the country. Right now, we're almost 400 projects is where we're at. So there are many more to come, and certainly it's for all forms of climate resilience.
0: Let me ask you about shoreline erosion, because people who live in shoreline communities are seeing that as well, that as it gets warmer and the water starts churning more and more, they start to lose land space. Would this be covered under that, or because that's oceans, would that be covered under a different project?
12: It actually does. It does also touch on shorelines as well. And so yes, that's included in the types of projects that if it's something that's a concern for a community, that's a coastal community, then that might be an important part of their climate resiliency plans that they're building out. And I will say, while I've been here in Halifax, I've had the chance to sit down and talk with many of the organizations and charities that are working specifically on climate resiliency here in Nova Scotia. And certainly they were talking with me about the work that needs to continue with salt marshes, with coastal areas, as well as with flooding risks and some of the concerns actually on the opposite side of the spectrum as well with droughts. When I've had a chance to sit down with people here in Nova Scotia and to talk about the challenges, there's a lot of know-how right here in the province. And this kind of funding actually empowers local communities to take action based on their knowledge and their experiences. And what I take back is that we need to very much continue to do that work of empowering local communities, small communities, but also big cities like Halifax, to be able to respond in the way that makes the most sense for them on the ground. And I was really happy to be able to be at this announcement with MP Shannon Miedema, who's had a real chance to work on this previously with the city of Halifax or DHRM, and brings that knowledge to the table as well. So just making sure that we always take into account local voices, community voices, and how can we better empower them as we move forward.
0: Minister Jabrusen, I thank you for taking time with us today.
12: Thank you so much for having me.
0: That is the Minister of Environment, Climate Change and Nature. That is Julie Jabrusen. And that's it for Main Street today. Thank you so much for listening. On tomorrow's edition of the program, we are going to tell you about a brand new graphic novel all about Moses Cody. That's tomorrow on Main Street.

As befits the birthplace of rock and roll, Memphis, Tennessee has produced an inordinate amount of eccentrics. There was Clarence Saunders, the founder of the Piggly Wiggly supermarket chain, who built a vast marble mansion known as the Pink Palace. Or Alex Chilton, the free-spirited frontman of bands like the Box Tops

0: This is Rufus Thomas with Memphis Train. And that's it for As It Happens for this Wednesday, August 12th.
1: As It Happens, we'll be back tomorrow. I'm Sarojah Coelho. Enjoy your evening.
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